0: The two-term lawmaker is facing former football coach Derek Dooley in a runoff Tuesday after no Republican candidate won a majority vote in the May 19th primary. The winner faces the incumbent, Democratic Senator John Ossoff. 12 people are dead after a plane crash in Butler, Missouri this morning. The aircraft went down shortly after taking off from the small municipal airport. Madeline Fox from member station KCUR has more.
1: Officials say the single-engine turboprop plane was operated by Skydive Kansas City. All 11 passengers were on their way up to skydive. Bates County Sheriff Chad Anderson says many of the skydivers' family members were watching from the ground.
2: We just want to make sure that they're comforted. We have multiple clergy people here. We have multiple volunteers that's tending to any needs that they have or as much questions as we can answer for them early on.
1: The Federal Aviation Administration and the National Transportation Safety Board are investigating the crash.
0: You're listening to NPR News. President Trump is celebrating his 80th birthday today, and he's spending it watching a mixed martial arts UFC cage fighting event on the White House's South Lawn. There will be 7 fights tonight in an event to mark America's 250th anniversary. Meanwhile, polls show the public has concerns about Trump's age, mirroring doubts Americans had about former President Biden's age. Researchers say introducing eggs to babies' diets in the first 6 months of life can significantly reduce the chances that they will develop an egg allergy later on. NPR's Maria Godoy reports on the findings of a new study published in JAMA Pediatrics.
3: In the 1990s and early 2000s, parents were often advised to hold off on giving their babies eggs and other common allergy-causing foods until they were 1 to 3 years old. But as science has evolved, that advice has changed. Guidance now recommends introducing eggs to babies by the age of 6 months. Now, a new study finds that after Australia implemented this new infant feeding recommendation in 2016, the prevalence of egg allergy among children in that country fell by more than 17%. Other real-world research has found that rates of peanut allergies plummeted in the U.S. after guidelines here changed to recommend introducing the food to babies by 6 months of age. Maria Godoy, NPR News.
0: U.S. futures contracts are trading higher at this hour. I'm Janine Herbst, NPR News in Washington.
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5: 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Do not miss it.
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7: From NPR, this is Hidden Brain. I'm Shankar Vedantam. In the enchanted world of Harry Potter, the young wizard discovers a mysterious artifact known as the Mirror of Erised. Carved into its frame is a cryptic inscription. The words make no sense. You have to read them backward to reveal the mirror's true purpose. I show not your face, but your heart's desire. When young Harry looks in the mirror, he sees himself ensconced in the loving embrace of a family he never knew. When his friend Ron gazes into the glass, he sees himself finally stepping out of the shadows and outshining others. The vision presented by the Mirror of Erised is alluring, but treacherous. Albus Dumbledore, the wise headmaster of Harry's school, warns that men have wasted away in front of it, even gone mad. The danger lies in the lure of a single perfect image, a vision of the self so captivating that viewers lose themselves in it. Many of us spend decades searching for a mirror of Erised. We ask ourselves, who am I really? What do I really want? These questions are the prelude to the thing we really desire. Once I know who I am, once I know what I want, surely I will then know what will make me happy. This week on Hidden Brain, why the search for self-knowledge can feel like a mirage, and how to build ourselves a more accurate mirror. From our first days in school, we are taught that the goal of education is to know the world. We go about mastering the laws of physics, the turning points of revolutions, the syntax of foreign languages. But we're also told there is a deeper requirement for a well-lived life, to know thyself. Acquiring self-knowledge is supremely important, but also very difficult. There's no textbook that's been written about you. At the University of Chicago, Eric Oliver has long pondered what it would mean to have such a textbook. Eric Oliver, welcome to Hidden Brain.
8: It is great to be here. Thank you so much for having me on.
7: Eric, I want to talk about your own journey of self-exploration. When you were in high school, a teacher whom you admired introduced you to the famous admonition by Socrates to know thyself. How did this advice land with you and your classmates?
8: It landed really well. I was having a very bumpy adolescence, as most adolescents experience, and really just unsure of who I was or where I was going. And I had this wonderful teacher, Mrs. Malone. And one day she wrote, "Know thyself," on the blackboard. And she said, distilled in these two words was the collective wisdom of the ancient Greeks, you know, those marbleized founders of democracy and poetry. And she said, if we wanted to heed their wisdom, we would need to know the self. And she was such a great teacher, and I took her words to heart. And I thought, yes, this is something I really want to do. So I spent the next three decades of my life trying various ways to get a handle on what's behind this lived experience that I'm going through. And in college, I started reading deeply into psychology and philosophy. After college, I moved to Northern California, and I started doing yoga and practicing meditation. I experimented with everything from psychedelics to, you know, hiking naked in the wilderness to backpacking through Asia. I tried to seek out gurus and priests and Turkish rug sellers who often have a surprising amount of knowledge about spiritual matters. I was basically trying to do everything to click every box on the spiritual seeker's bucket list. And it was a very enthusiastic and a very sincere desire to get at what was behind this experience of being.
7: I understand that at one point you felt that finding the right person to love would be a way of discovering who you really were.
8: Well, I think this was a big part of my feeling of discontentment, was a lot of my own psychological instability at the time, which probably traced back to my own bumpy family life. And I had this very romantic idea that there was some perfect person out there who, if I could just meet that person, they would complete me. They would fulfill all of my needs and all of my longings, and they would provide me with that sense of psychological stability that would just anchor me. And if that was a big part of knowing myself and figuring this out, was, oh, if finding that right person. And what ended up happening, ironically, was that I had a series of failed relationships and bumpy relationships, and I realized if I was going to have a successful relationship, I actually needed to figure myself out first, because in a lot of ways, I was my own worst obstacle for getting the love I so desperately wanted.
7: I understand that in some of these relationships, you actually felt like there were parts of you that were at odds with other parts of you as you pursued these relationships.
8: Well, yes, there was that part of me that was longing for connection and attachment and love and that feeling of just, you know, great effervescence. And yet oftentimes, as soon as I started getting close to someone and their full humanity started getting revealed to me, I would freak out and I would find other parts of me pulling back in fear and finding myself being avoidant and saying, oh, this is a real human being who I'm in relationship with. This isn't the magic elixir and something must be wrong because surely, you know, it wouldn't be bumpy if it was right.
7: I understand it wasn't just in your love life that you felt like you got in your own way. You were an ambitious and driven young person, but when you achieved what you thought yourself wanted, a prestigious job as a university professor, it turned out to not be what it was cracked up to be.
8: Yeah, I struggled through grad school like all graduate students. You know, there was a lot of work, a very long time for a very uncertain outcome. And I got my first job at Princeton, and that shocked me as much as all those people around me, I think. And I get to Princeton, and I'm like, this is, as far as an academic goes, this is as good as it gets. And I get there, and it's this wonderful university, and I have these amazing students. And I get there, and my life kind of falls apart. A long-term relationship I had been in ended very abruptly. I suddenly found myself really depressed, living, you know, alone in central New Jersey. I barely knew anyone. And all of this pain that had come from kind of the earlier stages of my life really welled up in me. And I could barely function in front of my classes. I wasn't eating. I wasn't sleeping. And I have to say that was probably for me one of the kind of low points of my life. And there was this irony of like, oh my God, I got everything that I worked for and life feels kind of terrible.
7: I understand that it got bad enough that you briefly considered taking a rather drastic step. Tell me what happened in that moment, Eric.
8: Well, I was standing on the sidewalk of a very, very busy street in New Jersey, and I'm standing there right on the curb, and I was just carrying around so much pain. And it occurred to me that, oh, all this pain would go away if I just stepped in front of the speeding truck that was coming towards me. And then that impulse, I've never had an impulse like that before, scared the daylights out of me. Because A, it was this kind of very strong self-destructive impulse. And B, you know, getting run over by a garbage truck in central New Jersey seemed a truly humiliating way to go. So it was at that moment that I said, okay, I need to fix things. And that's really when I started pursuing therapy in great detail.
7: I'm wondering, as you went through these decades trying to find yourself and finding yourself coming up short, what did you tell yourself? Did you just say, I'm looking in the wrong place, or I haven't looked hard enough?
8: Well, I think in my 20s, like a lot of people, I was chasing this gold star illusion. I thought, well, whatever dissatisfaction I'm having now, you know, if I could just get that next gold star. So if I could just finish my PhD, if I could just get that great job, if I could just, you know, buy the perfect house, all of these things that we think are so important, then all of these problems and, you know, discontentment that I'm feeling will somehow or another just solve themselves and go away. And what I was finding was just the opposite. The more I was going further down the path of this gold star trajectory, the worse I seem to be doing.
7: Eric spent years trying to find himself in order to understand how to become happy and fulfilled. Eventually, he came to realize that the search was misguided. When we come back, the surprising reason Eric couldn't find the self he was looking for. 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I'm Shankar Vedantam. 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
7: This is Hidden Brain. I'm Shankar Vedantam. For two decades, Eric Oliver has taught a popular course at the University of Chicago about the search for self-knowledge. After years searching for his own true self, Eric came to realize why the quest had been unproductive. He didn't have a single unitary core to his being. Eric's high school English teacher had instructed him to follow the ancient command to know thyself. But what if there is no single self to know? Eric, you say that in fact the Greeks themselves did not mean know thyself when they told us know thyself. What did they mean?
8: They really meant something more like know thy place. And for most of human history, these were probably the best three words you could live by. Most of our ancestors lived in very small tribes, tightly bound by custom and tradition. They didn't worry about what made them happy or how they would find true love or what their purpose in life would be, because all of those things were arranged for them. Who they were, who they should love, what they should do, all of those things were prescribed by custom and tradition. And so the best thing they could do was simply to go along with that custom tradition, because in return, the tribe would protect them and nurture them and keep them going. It was only around 300 years ago, with the birth of the Enlightenment, the rise of market capitalism, the rise of liberalism and liberal democracy, where we prioritize individual rights and liberties, that this modern notion of self, this individualized, autonomous, seeking one's own purpose in life self, really came to displace that old meaning of know thyself.
7: I'm wondering if there was a moment when you realized that the search for your one true self was in fact a problematic search, that there were many selves inside you. Can you think of a moment when that became apparent to you, Eric?
8: I think it probably hit me first when I went on my first long meditation retreat. And so I went on this silent 10-day meditation retreat. And at one point, I was thinking during the retreat, it's like, oh, I want to meditate because I want to be a better person. And if I could just meditate somehow or another, maybe that will make me a better person and all my problems could go away. And I realized that there was no person really that was there, because when I quieted my mind down and I was just there in my own conscious experience, there was no single, stable, solitary thing there. It was more like a diffuse cloud of energy that was constantly in flux. And I realized that, oh, these thoughts that I typically identify with, this ego, this feeling of Eric, professor, guy, American, etc., all those were just kind of ephemeral flotsam, kind of on the surface of this much bigger roiling stew of energy that was, in a lot of ways, very ineffable.
7: You've done a lot of thinking about the different ways in which we can understand how the self is divided. You've thought a lot about Charles Darwin, who introduced the radical notion that humans are animals driven by, you know, survival-based instincts. Why would Darwin's idea challenge the notion of a single unitary self, Eric?
8: Well, once we start looking at our evolutionary lineage, we come to some kind of disturbing qualities about ourselves. For one, everything that is alive on this planet traces back to one common ancestor that lived about 3.7 billion years ago. And scientists have playfully named this creature Luca. And Luca had the seeds of genes that are in every little living thing today. And so one thing that means is that in a lot of ways, everything that we see that's around us are cousins to us. We're all part of the same underlying life force that started burning in this creature that lived 3.7 billion years ago. And everything that we are is in a lot of ways an elaboration on these self-processes that started with Luca. And it gets even more complicated because once you start looking at your cellular structure, you begin to realize there is no single being there. For example, each of our cells contain mitochondria. And mitochondria are interesting because they have an entirely different DNA than the DNA that programs for us. And so in a lot of ways, we're an amalgamation of two different species at the cellular level. And then of course we're multicellular, so we're all of these cells coming together and carrying around also a microbiome with thousands of other species kind of living in and amongst us. And even this sense of perception and consciousness that we have is really the orchestration of all of these cells coming together. And once you begin to appreciate that that's your physical reality, that that's what's behind this experience of being, you realize there's not really a single solitary I there. It's much more of a

0: It's also the case that I think when we think about ourselves, all of us have had the experience of, wanting to be kind and good people, but then suddenly finding ourselves acting selfishly. We might want to be patient people, but then we find ourselves losing our temper. So it's almost as if we have, these different cells inside us that have their own agendas.
1: That's exactly right. And one way to think about that is that yourself is not a solitary thing. It's a process, or more accurately, a set of processes. And these processes sometimes work together, but sometimes they work at cross purposes. So you have a cellular self, which is your cells metabolizing energy. You have an animal self that's there making maps of reality and making predictions about what it thinks is going to happen next. Of course, we humans have language. So we have this linguistic self where we've created culture and laws and morals and identities. And those are a big part of our self processes as well. And so a lot of these oftentimes are in conflict with one another. Like what our animal self is either predicting or wanting or desiring may be very, very strongly at odds with what our linguistic self tells us we need to be doing at that moment.
0: You also talk about the tension between our higher cognitive faculties and some of our survival-based instincts, and how in some ways these tensions are compounded by modern life. Talk about the relationship we might have with food and how that's shaped both by ancient cues, but also ancient cues that are out of step with the modern world in which we live.
1: Right. So I have a real weakness. I feel about ice cream the way that Frederick the Great felt about tall Prussian soldiers. and I just, sugar in particular, just has me wrapped around its little crystalline finger. I just love it, especially late at night. And that's when the ice cream cravings really hit like a freight train. And this is a lot of conflict for me. And that craving for ice cream is situated in some deep biological signals in our brains about what sugar rewards for us. When we consume sugar, it's signaling to our brain, hey, this is a lot of calories. This is a great thing for us to eat. And if we were in the wild, we would just be all over it. And then we live in a consumeristic culture where we're just flooded in all of these things that hijack our neural systems. We can see it in just all the consumeristic pleasures that are offered to us in our modern capitalist society. And so all of these things are really taking our animal processes and just hijacking them and pulling them out of whack. And so no wonder we often feel so torn apart and pulled in so many different directions.
0: Another reason we find ourselves divided against ourselves is that most of us tend to identify with our conscious minds as if that is the whole of who we are, when in fact we are powerfully driven by forces that are outside of our conscious awareness. Talk about this idea that even at a psychological level, it's not like there's one of us.
1: Right. And we could see this in what I would describe as sort of this fourth layer of self, which I would call the egoistic self. So all of us have these egos, and egos are really just these suite of neural processes that are there to help us get what we want from other people. And our egos, defend our entitlements and our rights, but they also are there to keep us from saying awkward things or things that might later get us in trouble. So we have these suite of ego mechanisms, and they get wrapped up in our identities and our aspirations. We can see this oftentimes when we're just daydreaming, and oftentimes we drift into thinking, oh, I shouldn't have done that before. That was such a terrible mistake. Or, oh, I can't wait for this to happen, and dreaming about the future. And our egos always pull us oftentimes in these very uncomfortable directions here. And we typically then think that that's the totality of ourselves. We oftentimes just get so compressed by these ego processes. They typically dominate our field of consciousness that we get cut off from all the other things that are going on that are animating us. So, we're so busy thinking about ourselves, we don't really taste the food that we're shoveling into our mouths, or we don't notice the beauty of nature around us, or just the smaller ways of connecting with another person. And these are really the challenges of self-knowledge, because a big part of wanting to know ourselves is getting to decompress from these ego processes so they don't loom so large and just dominate our conscious attention the way they typically do.

0: talk a moment about this idea that even as we are going about our lives, you know, trying to shape our lives and doing things consciously, we're often influenced by a host of things that lie outside of our conscious awareness. I mean, in some ways, this is at the heart of, you know, everything that we have done at Hidden Brain these last many years, which is this idea that there are biases inside us that are operating outside of our awareness.
1: Yes, psychologists have a really eloquent way of describing this, and they call this System 1 and System 2 thinking. So System 1 thinking is our fast, intuitive, reflexive types of thinking. It's the kind of information processing that our brains do without really thinking at all. It's much more reflexive and habitual. It's, you know, how I know just to walk to work without even thinking about where I'm going, for example. And that typically orients us through a lot of the day, and we're not even aware of it. It's just kind of on autopilot. What we're typically aware of is what psychologists call System 2 thinking. And this is when we encounter something that requires a decision, where we encounter some anomalous information or something that's in conflict. So, for example, when I'm trying to resist ice cream, but I find myself walking to the bodega and that conflict going on. That's my System 2 thinking in full flower there. And when we think of this concept, for example, of free will, what it really is System 2 thinking.
0: Eric, you're a political scientist, and I understand that you've seen evidence in your own field that we have different political selves inside of us. Talk about this idea for a minute.
1: What we can see when with in a lot of our politics is an intuitive kind of politics where people say, oh, just don't trust my thinking. I just go with my gut. Well, the problem is think about what our gut tells us. And I try to get at the sense of how much people rely on their intuitions with a series of survey questions. For example, I would ask somebody, would you rather stab a photograph of your family 5 times with a sharp knife or stick your hand in a bowl of cockroaches? And, you know, you would think, oh, well, the rational brain would be like, why would I want to stick my hand in a bowl of cockroaches? But about 50% of people say, no, I'd rather do that than stab a photograph of my family with a knife, even though that's just a symbolic cost. But because it resonates so much with their intuitions, it seems real to them. And I think that's what a lot of our politics today are we have various kinds of political messages out there that really bypass or circumvent our rational minds and really trigger our intuitions to get us to think about things in ways that are oftentimes very contrary to the rationalistic demands of living in a democracy.
0: So when you think about recent events in politics, I mean, I think many people will say, well, I am thinking about them rationally. I am thinking about them deliberately. It's just the other side that's not being rational and deliberate. How would you respond to that, Eric?
1: Well, I pride myself, I'm a university professor, so I pride myself on being a very rationalistic person. But even still, like, I will see some injustice online and immediately get enraged. And rather than seeing the complexity of the circumstances, I will immediately say, those people are bad. Those are the ones who should be targeted. You know, that's my first, you know, those people are evil. They're horrible. How could they be doing that? And that's that intuitive sense, like wanting to scapegoat somebody, wanting to come to a very quick and easy conclusion. And a lot of this goes back to what our animal brains are trying to do. Remember, our animal brains are prediction machines. They're taking in lots and lots of information from the world, and they're trying to map reality and make predictions about what they think is going to happen next. And our animal brains love certainty, because certainty is how we can make quick and efficient decisions and predictions. So rather than coexist with the anxiety of uncertainty, we will immediately glom onto a scapegoat or some quick or easy explanation for something, oftentimes at the expense of the more complicated reality underneath it.
0: Another reason we are divided against ourselves is that we adopt different personas depending on the setting and the people we are with. This notion of a psychological persona was first introduced by Carl Jung. What did he mean by this term, Eric?
1: So I was talking earlier about the egoistic self. It's the part of our psychology that is trying to make its way and help us make our way through our social worlds. And here's the funny thing about the egoistic self. It doesn't lend itself to science that well, scientific inquiry that well. We don't know where in the brain the ego really resides. We don't know about its all its constituent parts. And funnily enough, the way we know about this egoistic self is through our stories. So if you think about, like, when you go to therapy, for example, what do? You tell your therapist your stories, the stories of your day, the stories of your life, and you interpret those stories. And that's how you begin to dissect and understand this egoistic self. Well, then the big question is, okay, we have these stories. How should we interpret them? And this is where someone like Carl Jung could be very useful. Now, Carl Jung was not really a scientist. He was much more of a mystic, but he offers us some really interesting conceptual tools for interpreting our own stories. And one of his great insights was this idea that we have personae. And the word personae comes from Latin origins, and it originally meant the masks that Etruscan mimes used to wear in early dramas. And they're literally the mask that we present ourselves to the world around us. And all of us have a wide collection of these personae, and we tend to take one off depending on whatever circumstance that we're in. So when I'm in front of my students, I have the persona of the authoritative professor, because they seem to like that. When I'm with my friends, I'm the more jovial clown. With my children, I try to be the nurturing father. And these are all parts of myself, but they don't necessarily define myself in its totality because I'm constantly switching them. What works in one moment is not necessarily going to work in another moment. So acting the jovial clown won't work at a serious academic conference. And so part of knowing ourselves is both recognizing when we're in our different personas, but also recognizing that our personae are not us. The mask that I'm wearing at any given moment is not me. It's just a vehicle, a convenience for negotiating with this period of time. And the more that I identify or invest in strongly in that one persona, I think the more distorted my experience of being is going to become.
0: I understand that you grew up in Texas and found yourself in New England at one point. Talk about the masks you had to wear and the masks you had to take off.
1: Well, one of my favorite stories about this is I grew up in Texas, and even though I grew up in Houston, I never felt a strong identity of Texan. Like, I never had a cowboy hat. I never had, you know, cowboy boots. I never drove a truck or any of that stuff. And I got to go to college in New England, and I thought, oh, wow, I'm going to go to New England, and I'm going to, you know, find all these people who have, you know, are intellectual and cultural and all of these values that I have. And I get there, and the funny thing is the one thing that people found most interesting about me was that I was from Texas, and at the time, this is especially girls. And so, ironically, I found myself playing up my Texan-ness. And like when I went home for that first winter break and my sister asked me what I wanted for Christmas, I said, how about some cowboy boots?
0: We are not one self, but many. An instinctual animal and a polite citizen, an unconscious mind and a conscious actor, a shifting cast of characters that are appropriate to our roles as parents, friends, and colleagues. But if discovering your one true self is impossible, is it possible to know your different selves? That's when we come back. You're listening to Hidden Brain. I'm Shankar Vedantam. This is NPR.
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1: This is Hidden Brain. I'm Shankar Vedantam. 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If you have a personal story you'd be willing to share with the Hidden Brain audience, please find a very quiet room and record a voice memo on your phone. 2 or 3 minutes is plenty. 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The poet Walt Whitman famously wrote, "Do I contradict myself? Very well then. I contradict myself. I am large. I contain multitudes." Eric Oliver is the author of How to Know Yourself, The Art and Science of Discovering Who You Really Are. Eric, after many years of working to reconcile the various parts of yourself, you created a course, The Intelligible Self, which you've been teaching at the University of Chicago for the past 20 years. What is the aim of this course?
2: Its aim is to help my students expand the vocabulary of their own lived experience. And a lot of us, myself included, especially when we were young, go through living according to stories that we probably didn't write for ourselves. So in order to get my parents' love and approval, I need to, you know, be a good boy. If I want to have a happy life, I need to have, you know, this high status job. If I want to feel fulfilled, I've got to find this sort of perfect love. And these are stories that are oftentimes, you know, fed to us by our parents or our culture or other people. And they're not really the stories that we have figured out for ourselves because we don't necessarily know who we are. And if we want to know who we are, we need to begin to have a richer set of concepts that are available to kind of apprehend, well, what's going on behind this experience of being me?
1: I understand that one of the first precepts in this course is to help students understand not to expect a single unified self.
2: Right. And one of the things I do with the class is I give them a questionnaire and I ask them things like, you know, who are you or what are you? And they typically give me kind of pat answers. You know, I am a sister, I am a daughter, I am a student. And I try to say, well, let's start with that because you're not a sister to me. I'm your professor, or you're not a student to your parents. And we begin to see that a lot of the ways that we commonly think of as the singular parts of the self are really just conveniences. Or as I like to describe to them, you know, we are not nouns, we are verbs. There's no part of us, you know, down to the molecular level, up to the cellular level, up to the psychological level, that's static. We are beings of constant change and flow. And so a big part of beginning to apprehend what's going on behind this feeling of being me is seeing what is it that's channeling this flow? How is it arising? Where is it out of balance? Where are blockages? How can I make it flow better?
1: I love the idea that we are not nouns, but verbs. And that gets at the idea that it's not just that there are many of us within each of us, but there are many of us, and these many selves are also constantly changing. So I don't want the same things I wanted 15 years ago. I'm probably not going to want the things I want today 15 years from now.
2: Right. And I think it goes to a misconception I had when I was young, which is I thought, oh, if I could just get a handle on this self, like that it was this thing and I could master it, then everything would be fine. And the flip side of that was whenever I was feeling terrible about myself, I felt, well, if I'm this thing, I'm a flawed thing. I'm a bad thing. You know, if I'm feeling discomfort, it must be because I'm somehow or another broken. And when you let go of thinking of yourself as a thing and you begin to appreciate the far more subtle and difficult idea that you're a process, one of the great things about that is that you'll see these fixed conceptions of yourself begin to melt away. And rather than being a broken thing, maybe you're just a slightly misaligned process. And The good news with that is that processes we can fix.
1: What does it mean to understand that we are a process? Can you give me a tangible feeling of what that means for an individual? Where do I take that and how do I run with it?
2: If you engage in a contemplative practice, as you begin to sort of quiet your mind down and open your consciousness up, what you begin to appreciate about your own physicality is that it always has this effervescence, that we are beings of energy. Now, most of the time, this experience of luminescence is so subtle, it just gets crowded out in our ordinary consciousness and we don't really experience it. But the more that we can get in touch with those aspects of ourselves, where we can quiet our minds down, where we can kind of open up our sensory experience to kind of the more raw, unfiltered information coming through our perceptions, the more glorious our experience of being becomes. And I think this is what is at the heart of a lot of spiritual practices. It's very much at the heart of the contemplative practice. And so a lot of what I'm trying to do with this class, and in some ways with this book, is give people some tools so that they can decompress from a lot of the things that dominate their consciousness and begin to open up some space for this inner feeling of effervescence to make itself more available.

0: One of the philosophers you cite is your own cat. Tell me what your cat has to teach the rest of us, Eric.
1: Well, one of the things I always notice is that my cat seems to live so much better than I do. Like, she just seems perfectly content in herself. She's happy to just stay curled up in a cute little ball. And I've always wondered, like, why is it that my cat, who's a far simpler creature than I am, is so much happier than I am? And more importantly, what is it that I could do to maybe live a little bit more like my cat? And one of the things that I'm burdened with that my cat doesn't have is this discursive mind. The fact that I'm a creature of language and that language dominates my ordinary consciousness. And so a lot of the times I'm there and I'm ruminating and my thoughts are twirling around on one subject or another. And I have this mental dialogue going in my head. And it's kind of the byproduct of being this linguistic being. And so a lot of what I try to do to go throughout my day to live in a less encumbered way is to try to be deliberative, yet not so caught up in my own thoughts. Like this morning, for example, I was getting really nervous about this interview. And I was like, oh, I'm going on Hidden Brain. This is going to be a great thing. But oh, this is a lot of pressure. And I was just thinking, like, okay, is this thought helping anything? Is my obsessing over about how well I'm going to perform in this conversation really making my life any better? And the answer, like with a lot of my thoughts, was no. And so what can we do in those moments? Well, we can let go of the thought and just say, okay, that thought's not really working for us. Let's let it go. And maybe just focus on the breath, because one of the wonderful things about our existence is that the breath is this one kind of neutral constant. It's this remarkably peaceful place of refuge for us. When our minds are in so much storm, the breath is a place that we can always come back to that has no judgment, that has, you know, no criticism, that, you know, is just the breath. I like to sort of tell my students that, you know, there are really only two certainties in life, which are breath and taxes.
0: In many ways, these sound like practices that are connected to, you know, yoga or meditation. Are these things that you practice, Eric?
1: Yes. So I've been practicing both yoga and meditation for about 30 years, not in any kind of like big fancy ways, but I try to spend about 15 or 20 minutes meditating every day and try to spend about 20, 30 minutes doing yoga. And I find these remarkably helpful in terms of stabilizing my mood, helping me keep things in perspective. For someone who isn't in a religious tradition like myself, these are the things that provide me a spiritual discipline, a way of kind of getting in touch with the energies that animate me, that it's not simply this world of ideas that I'm so typically caught up in. And I've found these incredibly helpful for me in terms of at least helping redress some of the imbalances in my self processes.
0: Do you have students actively try and practice this?
1: Yes. So I will typically teach them a little bit of meditation, partly just to get them a sense of, oh, tasting what might be behind this ordinary experience of being here. So we will sit in class and I'll say, okay, we're just going to spend the next 10 minutes just focusing on our breath. And we do this, and then and I say at the end of this, okay, how many of you were able to do that? And everyone says, no, I'm thinking about, you know, what's going to be on my phone or what my next exam is going to be or all these things. And I say, okay, well, what's going on behind that? Because remember, all I asked you to do was focus on your breath, yet your mind was generating this whole torrent of thoughts and ideas. And that's the beginning where we can begin to apprehend, okay, our thoughts and ideas do not define us. You know, despite what Rene Descartes deduced, we are not just simply beings of thought. We are far more deep and complex than that. And similarly, I sometimes like to take my students and help them do a little yoga too. And it's just simple sort of stretching. And the reason why I focus on yoga is I think a big part of living better is this two-step process of, on the one hand, recognizing where our imbalances are and then learning to let go of them. And one of the things that I try to teach them is that letting go is not a passive activity. we often think about letting go as, oh, I'm just going to let go of it and just kind of kick back. And that's not really how we work. If we really want to let go, it's a vigorous, engaged activity for us. It's about actively pushing back against these habitual patterns, these kind of system one and system two thinking routines that typically dominate our consciousness. And in cultivating a more deliberate way to live, we have to kind of push back against those mental habits. And that takes a lot of work. It's a very vigorous, engaging activity. And interestingly, yoga is kind of as a interesting metaphor for this, because when we're doing yoga, we're not just simply just kicking back and stretching, we're engaging some muscles to loosen up others. And so I think the yoga practice, at least as far as like the physical asanas that we do in the West, which we call yoga, are really good lessons in that engagement with letting go.
0: You talked to me earlier about the idea that, you know, all of life is interconnected, that there is a single source, a common ancestor that connects everything on Earth. You say that there are times in your life when you feel these different cells inside you are all connected, and not just with each other, but with other creatures as well. Talk about these moments, Eric. They almost sound mystical.
1: They are. I have one experience in particular that stands out. So when I was younger, I used to go backpacking in the wilderness by myself. And for anyone who's done this, backpacking by yourself in the wilderness is both exhilarating and horrifying. It's really scary, especially at night when you're there and you feel very, very vulnerable. And then there are all the sounds of the wilderness kind of coming up and it's in the dark. And I would often find myself having a hard time falling asleep because I was just convinced that there was some bear or cougar or axe-wielding maniac who was about to come and get me. And one night I said, okay, I'm going to flip the script on this. And I started thinking, instead of hearing every rustle in the bushes as an imminent threat, I would think of them as friendly hellos, because all of these other creatures are my cousins in the life force. We are all part of the same fire of life that has been going on this planet for at least 3.7 billion years. We're all different expressions of this. To use another metaphor, it's like there's one big tree of life and we're all just very, very different leaves. And once I was able to sort of tap into that, this really deep feeling of kind of continuity and connection really just enveloped me. That kind of lonely vulnerability that I oftentimes feel and carry around really went away. Now, that was also a bit of an illusion because, yeah, sure, a lot of those animals probably would have happily made a meal out of me given the opportunity. And it's both kind of a wonderful thing and a mixed blessing for us, because on the one hand, it means we're never truly alone. Like I said earlier, we are an amalgamation of different beings coming together that are underneath this experience of an I, a singular I. And part of, I think, knowing ourselves and opening up our minds to ourselves is getting more in touch with a more collective sense of being. That, you know, I am just not an I. I am both this multicellular creature, but I'm also connected with everyone else around me. My self-processes do not exist in isolation. They are the byproduct of my social interactions. So we are deeply interconnected. On the other hand, it also means that each of us doesn't really matter all that much. And that's a bit of a gut punch, at least for me, because I like to believe that I'm special and, you know, that I'm distinctive, but really I'm not. And so part of appreciating that is also letting go of this kind of egoistic conceit that somehow or another, you know, I am distinct in the universe. And I think the more that we can actually let go of that, the more peaceful our experience of being becomes.

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5: Okay, this just in. People don't like to admit it when they mess up. It's true for little kids, true for adults, and maybe, especially, true for politicians. The rare instances where politicians do apologize, you know how it goes. It's usually the kind of insincere, I regret the error, I meant no harm kind of thing. I remember a classic from the Prime Minister of Hong Kong years ago. After 2 million people took to the street to protest how cozy she was with mainland China. As a chief executive, she said, I still have more to learn and to do better, to balance diverse interests and listen to people from all walks of life. Just imagine for a second your partner or your spouse saying something like that to you, like with that tone, like you would not feel reassured that they were really sorry. Okay, so years ago, I was interviewing this guy about something else completely, and somehow we got into the subject of this whole apology business. And the guy has 2 daughters. They were both around 13 years old back then. And he told me that whenever one of his daughters does something to the other and he tells them to apologize, you know, as their parent, usually the apology is fake. Just pro forma, fake, the kid version of the politician's non-apology apology. And what do you do with that?
6: Because how do you make somebody actually feel sorry for something they don't feel sorry for, you know? I mean, there they are, and you're like, say you're sorry, say it like you mean it. And they don't mean it. They're not gonna. They don't yet have the empathy. You know, trying to explain to one of them, look, the way your sister feels is they go through life, they share with you, and then when you aren't generous with them, that makes them, you know, you're trying to explain it like this, and you can see the look on their eye, like this cold, steely look. You know, like, I hear what you're saying. I hear your little fable. I'm just not buying it, you know? And I don't know, they'll do lip service to it. They'll kind of sigh and shrug and sort of, in a sense, allow that perhaps that's the case. And then we take another shot at the apology. You know?
5: But as a parent, don't you feel like, well, okay, if all I'm going to get is lip service, at least mm-hmm. I'm going to get the lip service. At least they recognize
6: yes,
5: a moral code.
6: Even if your heart's not in this, I want to watch you go through the motions. This is what people do, you know, when they really are sorry.
5: See, but that makes me feel more sympathetic to politicians or to this act, which actually usually fills me with contempt. I feel like at least the politician is pretending and acknowledging, yes, there is a moral code. Like they don't feel sorry, but they'll acknowledge mm-hmm. that someone should feel sorry. And I feel like, well, if that's what we're going to get out of our politicians, well, okay, I guess it's not what I want, but I can kind of live with that.
6: Yeah.
5: I just want to jump in and say here, this conversation happened years ago. This was back in 2008. Today's show is a rerun. This was so long ago that we talked about this, that politicians actually still felt obliged to apologize when they screwed up. Sometimes anyway. Like back when we recorded this, I remember Barack Obama had just apologized for some remark that he made about small town America, and Hillary Clinton had just apologized for saying she flew into Bosnia under sniper fire. You remember this? It did not happen. It was a different time. Not like today, when the president does stuff like, you know, posting a photo of himself as Jesus Christ, or remember when he posted a video of the Obamas as apes, and lots of people called on him to apologize. But of course, that's the last thing he'd ever do. It was nice when they used to say,

0: 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I'm the vocal of Hotline. 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
3: If you've ever done anything, anything at all, you know that stuff is not supposed to work out. That there's going to be a monkey wrench, that the universe is not your friend. You can't foresee what's happening tomorrow, much less predict how it's going to go down next year. But then every once in a while, something shifts. Things start working out, fitting together, A plus B equals C, like maybe the universe has money on it, and you're there for the ride. On the next Snap Judgment, Kismet. Amazing story from real people pushing the hand of fate. Snap Judgment, cinema of sound, movies of the mind, storytelling with the beat. Right after this break.
4: Live from NPR News in Washington, I'm Janine Herbst. President Trump says the Strait of Hormuz will be reopened later this week once a deal is signed with Iran. Pakistan mediated the agreement, which is meant to end conflicts both in Iran and in Lebanon. NPR's Michelle Kellerman has more.
5: Pakistan's prime minister says there will be a, quote, immediate and permanent termination of military operations on all fronts, including in Lebanon. The official signing ceremony is set for this Friday in Switzerland, and there will be technical talks before then. Iran's deputy foreign minister tells state media that once the U.S. lifts its naval blockade and the deal is signed, there will be a 60-day period of negotiations on other issues. At the top of Iran's list, the end of all U.S. sanctions. President Trump wants Iran to give up its nuclear ambitions, but his message on Truth Social focused on the first step, getting oil flowing through the Strait of Hormuz. Michelle Kellerman, NPR News, Washington.
4: The UK says it has seized an oil tanker that was passing through the English Channel this morning that it says is part of Russia's, quote, shadow fleet. NPR's Michael Levitt has more.
6: The tanker flew the flag of Cameroon, but the UK says the oil it was hauling came from Russia. In a video released by the UK's Ministry of Defense, armed forces of the Royal Marine Commandos and the UK's National Crime Agency descend from helicopters onto the ship's deck. They then patrol the interior corridors of the ship with their guns drawn. UK Prime Minister Keir Starmer said the vessel was part of what he calls Russia's shadow fleet, a collection of ships used to covertly export Russian fuel, allowing Russia to skirt international sanctions imposed in response to the war in Ukraine. In a statement posted to social media, Starmer wrote that the operation, quote, reminds those fueling Putin's war in Ukraine that we will not let them hide. Michael Levitt, NPR News, Washington.
4: President Trump is endorsing Congressman Mike Collins just days before a runoff election on Tuesday in Georgia's closely watched U.S. Senate race. Alex Helmick from member station WABE reports.
7: Trump announced his endorsement in a post on social media. Trump called Collins a warrior and said he was supported by, quote, the most highly respected MAGA patriots in Georgia and beyond. The endorsement, again, pits the president against Georgia's Republican Governor Brian Kemp, who has endorsed Collins' opponent in the runoff, former football coach Derek Dooley. Trump and Kemp had dueled over Georgia's election results in 2020 when the president falsely claimed fraud in his loss to President Joe Biden. The winner of this runoff will face Democratic incumbent Senator John Ossoff in what is likely to be one of the most expensive races in the midterm elections. For NPR News, I'm Alex Helmick in Atlanta.
4: And you're listening to NPR News from Washington. President Trump is celebrating his 80th birthday today, watching a mixed martial arts UFC cage fighting event on the White House's South Lawn. It's part of America's 250th anniversary events. The fights are underway amid showers, with Trump sitting ringside. Meanwhile,

0: Polls show the public has concerns about Trump's age, mirroring doubts Americans had about former President Biden's age. The World Cup kicked off Thursday with co-host Mexico defeating South Africa 2-0 in Mexico City. NPR's Eleanor Beardsley reports 48 teams take the field this year, up from 32 4 years ago.
1: Journalist Simon Cooper has just published World Cup Fever, a footballing journey in 9 tournaments. He says soccer has brought him to touch the Amazon River and walk across the World War II battlefield of Stalingrad. He says there's nothing like the World Cup.
2: The World Cup is a kind of form of geopolitical struggle between countries. It's a very weird status ladder where the top country in the world is Argentina. The U.S. is just an also-ran, and China doesn't even figure.
1: 1,248 players will face off in 104 matches over the next 39 days. Cooper, who lives in Paris, counts France among the favorites.
2: France has reached 4 of the last 7 World Cup finals since 1998. It's won 2 of them, lost 2 others just on penalty. So you could say France is the dominant world soccer nation of the last 30 years.
1: Eleanor Beardsley, NPR News, Paris.
0: U.S. futures contracts are trading higher at this hour. Dow futures up about 0.8%. NASDAQ futures are up 1.7%. S&P 500 futures up around 1%. I'm Janine Herbst, NPR News in Washington.
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5: Snap Studios. Okay, so, sophomore year, Grand Valley State University, and on the laundry room bulletin board, I see a poster about jobs available in food services. And I write down the number to call. But when I finish my laundry, I can't read my own writing, so I go back to the bulletin board, and the poster's gone. And that doesn't make any sense. I'm sure that someone just stapled another poster on top of the poster I'm looking for. So I start excavating the bulletin board, pulling stuff off to see what's underneath. Missing dogs, chess club party, tutoring needed. And I see half a sign. And it says, apply now, fellowships to Asia. And I don't know why, but I look at that sign and I do need to get out of Dodge. The likelihood is less than zero, but so what? I pull a tab from the sign and I do apply. Later, I'm told to meet at the dean's office, and a man comes out and congratulates me on being chosen for the Asia Fellowship, a year-long trip. Whoa! You will represent our school at a brand new program in Japan. This is an extremely selective admissions process. You should be very proud. Whoa! Extremely selective. I was chosen, picked. Well, how many people apply? Well, that's not really important right now. What's important? No. Really, how many people did apply? Well, in truth, you were the only applicant, but that doesn't change the fact we are proud to have you represent our university overseas. No one else applied. No one. Probably because they posted a notice buried 3 posters deep on a random laundry room bulletin board. And truly, that trip changed my life. Fate? Destiny? Maybe. But today on Snap Judgment, we're calling it Kismet. Amazing stories from real people being directed by the fates. My name is Glenn Washington. Always remember, qualifications are for suckers. When you're listening to Snap Judgment. Now then, on the Kismet episode, when Elena first started looking for someone on the internet, she thought that an online romance would stay just that. Online. Snap judgment.
6: I remember the first time I saw Meg's profile. I think I remember glasses, and I kind of thought she looks geeky. She tried to write her profile in Russian. She just translated the words that she wanted to use, and it came out very, very hilarious. But it was stunning. There was so much energy in that letter. We started writing back and forth. It was wonderfully easy. I have never felt that way ever in my life. We didn't play any games. We didn't feel self-conscious. We were so honest to each other. It was just mutual. We were mutually drawn to each other. I realized that she was on the other side of the world, that she was Canadian, and I was in Ivanovo in Russia. It was the very end of 2005. She said once in the letter to me that it would be a great idea if we met in Kiev. Of course, I got scared. I absolutely couldn't imagine how could I go to Kiev to see a woman? At the time, I was an architect working in a small town. I was 25, and I did not know almost anything about the world. I was not out. I told her that simply my society will not allow me to be with her. She tried to play it cool and she told me, well, whatever then, if we part, that's fine with me. And you see, the thing is, because she said so, I realized if I will let her go now, I will lose her. And so I decided to go to Kiev. Of course, I had to do it in secret. If somebody finds out in Russia that you are gay, your life turns upside down instantly. Children lose their home. If my mother knew that I was homosexual, I could end up on the street without documents, without job, without any money. But it didn't matter to me anymore. I knew that I need to see this woman. My mother knew that Meg was my pen pal, and she knew that I was writing to her. I think me and her were walking to work, and I told her that I have bought the ticket and that I'm going to see Meg, and that I was going to practice my English with her. She was cranky. She said, spend only 2 to 3 days and come back immediately. Oh, how I felt that morning. Wow. The most amazing thing was going to happen in my life. I was going to see Meg, the person that I yearned for so long. When I landed in the Borispol airport, I could barely walk, and I felt like my legs are made of cotton. The first time when I saw her eyes, she wore glasses. I remember the first thought that hit me. She doesn't look anything like her pictures.
7: She recognizes me immediately, and she just gets this incredible grin on her face. She puts her arms around me, and I put my arms around her, and she's taller than I expected.
6: It's like lightning went through me. I think I was so excited that I was ready to drop unconscious there.
7: She's actually kind of shaking. And I just remember holding her. And I think what I said was that it's okay now. It's okay. We get to the apartment. And there's Elena and I standing in the hallway. And it was just, and just sort of almost take each other in. That was interesting.
6: Awkward. For me, it was very awkward. We didn't even know what to talk about at first. I remember thinking that I am obligated to kiss that woman. When we met for the first time, we both felt like there was so much expectations and there was so much pressure.
7: It was like one of those moments where you just stand in front of someone and you're just sort of, you paint them with your eyes. You take in every minute. Wow, it's real.
6: The day before I left for Kiev, I have written my parents a letter and I hid it in my desk. In the letter, I said to my parents, I found the person I love. I'm happy now. We are going to meet. I wanted them to understand that there is nothing to worry about. And that was it. In fact, I remember even crying while typing it. It actually felt very invigorating because I think obviously what it was my coming out to my parents. I hid the letter in my desk before I left for Kiev. My idea was when I was going to be in Kiev, I would phone my mother and I would tell her that that's where it is and that I want her to read it.
7: Once the letter was out in the open, let's just say the guano hit the fan.
6: She phoned pretty much instantly. Yeah, my mother told me that she wants to see me. She wants to come to Kiev to see me and Meg and to see that I'm truly okay. And then I can just live my life the way I want. I didn't want to meet with her. I didn't want to expose Meg to her. I knew there would be conflict. But I was trained like a poodle to obey my mother. I thought I have to. I remember it was March 1st. I remember the date well. When we came to the train station.
7: It's huge. It's gigantic.
6: We couldn't find her anywhere.
7: She's not there. We're looking around. The phone is ringing. Where are you? Where are you?
6: She was standing so far away from the building of the train station. And so I kind of thought, that's odd. Why would she be standing there?
7: She's standing on these platforms like quite a ways away, waving her arms up and down in slow motion. And the only way to get to them is there's these underground access tunnels.
6: And so I'm rushing to my mother and pulling Meg after me.
7: She's heading toward her mother quite quickly. And it's dark. It's very dark.
6: And I realize, this is an ambush.
7: She told me something's wrong. And she actually literally pushed me back. Her father jumps out of an adjoining stairway. And her parents grabbed her. Lena kind of sort of turns around and she's desperate. They were yelling at me, go away. They were yelling at Lena to shut up.
6: I told Meg to go back to apartment and wait for me there because I knew that with Meg around, my parents are going to be... They simply going to be nasty.
7: She's saying, it's fine. No problem. Just go, go. And she just wanted me out. So I you know, okay.
8: So I did. I just left.
6: They brought me to the second floor of the McDonald's restaurant, barricaded me there with the tables to prevent me from leaving, telling me how awful I am, that nobody, young people usually don't do things like that to their parents. And I was asking her, what exactly am I doing to you? I just want to be with Meg. And so my father slapped three train tickets back to Russia in front of me and said, that's it, you're going with us. I imagined me going back with them, and I realized I will never see Meg again. I'm not letting these people do this to me. I will be with Meg, and that's what I told them. I told them, I'm not going with you. I was trying to stand up and leave. They were not letting me go.
7: My phone rings. And I hear kind of muffled and banging and crashing. And then I hear Lena. All she's saying to me is she says, McDonald's, train station, McDonald's. And then she says, I love you. She says it again, Meg, I love you. And then silence.
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16: 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Welcome back to Snap Judgment, the Kismet episode. When last we left, one couple is desperately trying to communicate. Sensitive listeners should know, this story contains strong language and involves violence. Please be advised.
7: She says, McDonald's, train station, McDonald's. And then she says, Meg, I love you. And then silence. It was like I had been slugged in the gut. And I couldn't believe that I had left her.
8: So I went back to the train station. I found McDonald's. I went up to the second floor.
7: I see half the upstairs eating area is filled with people, literally crammed up against one side of the restaurant, and the other half of the restaurant is sort of empty, except for Elena. Elena's a mess. She's got makeup running all over her face. She's crying, and she's jammed against a wall in the corner. She's trying to stand up, and her father shoves the table against her. I didn't know what to do. And all of a sudden, a fist comes out of nowhere and just floors me. Her father, he was wild, and the guy had just slugged me. I looked around at the people dining, and everybody's just sitting there munching on their McHappy meals. I just said, you know, like, Malizia, we need the police. Nobody did anything. Her father then pulls out this photograph that I had sent Lena. And he's showing it literally almost around the restaurant and saying, criminal, criminal, this is a criminal, you know, help us. This criminal is after us.
6: After the attack, we got taken to the police station nearby. Being a police was a torture. It was so stupid. They held us there for so many hours.
7: I believe it was they couldn't find anything to charge us with, and of course I'd also paid the bribe, which is why I'm sure they let us go.
6: A few days later, obviously, I checked the bag. The passport was gone. Of course, I knew that my mother took it. We went to Canadian consulate.
8: Got to the embassy, and we spoke to one of the staff members.
7: And when she was basically telling us that you know, you're cooked in Kiev, you know, you need to get out. She said the police were corrupt, that they would know where we were, and that we should not go back to the apartment, that her parents would be dangerous. Her official position was, let us get you on an airplane and get you out of here. Canada would officially help evacuate me from Ukraine.
8: Without a passport,
7: they couldn't do anything for Elena.
17: You know, why didn't you just leave Elena? You just met. You don't owe her a single thing. You know, you could have just left and been on your way.
7: Why didn't I do that? Well, I loved Elena. There was no way I was going to feed her to the jackals. The only way she could make it was with me.
8: I knew what we had to do.
7: First of all, get out of Kiev where they could find us. And second of all, then get out of Ukraine and find a way to Canada.
6: We had to find a way to get me to Canadian soil on our own. And nobody else would help us but ourselves.
7: There was only one other option, and that was to go underground. I had no idea what we were doing. We were like the Marx Brothers. We switched clothes. We colored our hair. We hung around the train station, and Lena approached women who looked like her, you know, and said, "Hey, do you want to sell your passport?"
8: We thought about stowing away on a freighter, buying an airplane, hiring people smugglers. The ideas that we were coming up with were simply outrageous. But we were looking for any way out of this mess.
17: Why can't you go back to Russia and just get a visa there? You can go to a different city, you can apply for a visa, and then just fly out.
6: I think what people don't understand, what it actually takes for a Russian citizen to get a visa, I would say it's about 20 documents you have to provide. My parents tried to kidnap me, part me with the love of my life, and why don't I just go back home and collect all those documents for visa? How stupid is this? I mean, you know, I was actually manhandled by these people.
7: She's sort of saying, well, what are we thinking of doing?
8: And then it just kind of hit me.
7: How about let's buy a boat? We can get a sailboat and we can sail it down the river and out into the Black Sea. And then she's like, okay, yeah, okay. And I realize she doesn't understand a thing.
6: I really had no idea what she was talking about.
8: From Kiev, we took a taxi to Odessa. From Odessa, a plane to Turkey. In Turkey, they only let Lena have 60 days in the country, so there was no stopping. We had to go on.
6: We went to take a look at potential boats we could use to get to Canada. We took the boat out of the marina to see how it sails. And so that was the time when I realized, uh-oh, I'm gonna be really screwed now. I really had no idea what the ocean is like. I realized, so this bathtub is gonna take us all the way across all those oceans and seas to Canada. I physically was sick. I was terrified. I couldn't believe I'm gonna end up in this environment. I couldn't believe Meg was so damn happy buying it. And she was standing in the helm all shiny and happy. And I thought, my God, this woman is crazy.
8: Alana's got no money. Everything she's got is tied up by her mother, and she doesn't have two kopecks to rub together. So there was no other choice. I mortgaged my house.
7: We needed the boat. I think we needed the boat more than we needed the house.
8: Our ultimate destination was Victoria, British Columbia, which is where I lived. We thought we were going to go from Marmaris nonstop through the Straits of Gibraltar. We would see if we could get into the Panama Canal. We would then come up all the way through the Pacific Ocean to Vancouver. I estimated the trip would take probably 8 months or so.
6: We knew it was pretty much impossible. We had a small boat. We wouldn't be allowed to ask a Coast Guard for help. We were not going to be allowed to dock at any country on the way. We absolutely knew that we could die.
18: So, like, did Elena understand what a greenhorn you were at this?
6: Yeah, interesting question, huh?
7: I don't think so. I put on a pretty good act. I mean, I figured, okay, I had flown over a lot of ocean, and I had looked down at it.
18: Did you know how to sail in the open ocean?
7: No.
18: And what's the longest that you had ever gone sailing at all without landing?
7: A few hours.
18: And, like, what's the extent of all the research that you've done to really see that this is possible?
7: I read a book that I found at the Frankfurt Airport. So I read that book.
18: Okay. So you read one book.
7: Oh, it's a pretty big book. I mean, it's pretty long.
6: We We packed everything we could think of.
7: We packed over 2 metric tons of food.
6: Tons of milk, tons of juice.
7: Over 100 rolls of toilet paper.
6: Canned vegetables.
7: Almost 100 gallons of UHT milk.
6: Cookies, rice, pasta.
7: I don't know why we had this, but we had literally great big bags of sealed Kalamata olives.
6: There was somehow, there was this strange feeling that we can do anything. I realized that I can be master of my own life. And the fact that it was going to take just 1 year to get to Canada, it didn't bother me at all. I was not afraid anymore.
7: When we were leaving, we only had one Turkish tradesman come to see us off, and it was because there was some last-minute welding to do. His name was Kamil. He's this great big man. And he was so worried. He was so worried about things. And he didn't speak much English. And he was checking things on the boat and tugging at things and saying, good, strong, good. And then he'd pull on something else, good, strong. The sun was setting, so the sky was all orange. The air was perfectly still. Heat is just starting to sort of settle down. Everything starts to almost refresh at that point. And everything is incredibly quiet, only the sound of the engine. And he gives us hugs, and he helps push the boat out. We're disappearing toward the breakwater in the marina, and he's standing there on the dock. He's holding these tools in his hands, and he's just standing there. And we can see that he has tears in his eyes.
6: I remember mostly leaving the harbor, when I remember I was sitting in the cockpit and I was eating cookies with milk, and I was pretty upbeat, and I just couldn't believe. I thought so special. I thought, oh my god, I'm just this little Russian girl, you know, who was supposed to be sitting at home raising babies, and here I am having this amazing journey with the woman I love. You see, those two things, the person that I love, an amazing journey, I thought would never happen in my life. And I felt so invigorated, I felt so happy that I even forgot to be scared. And later, the sun went down, Meg went down below, and then there was nothing but moon. I was completely alone, sitting at the helm, looking around me, and realizing, wow, I'm sailing away from land on this stupid boat. And that was, I think, one of the scariest moments of my life. And I hated the world then. Because I realized I was saying goodbye to literally my entire life. And I realized then that I was losing it all. With every single day and even hour that we were spending on the boat, we both were becoming more confident. We were learning how to sail. And I think fear eventually was going away, even for me. The boat is 46 feet. The funny thing is, it actually does not feel that big at all when you have to live in the thing. A small boat with small rooms and a lot of bruises.
17: Did you guys get on each other's nerves?
6: Oh yeah, Meg is the messiest person in the world.
7: She goes into the bathroom to wash her face, and it's like a water buffalo blew up in there.
6: Yeah, the boat is, it's actually indeed is very boring. Not much to do. I mean, I guess what saved us is having computers. They were entertaining us. I think we had some games. It was Sims. I don't know if you played it, but it's actually quite a nice game. Because it allowed us to have a life among people and on land. I guess my favorite thing was to just to create a home, you know, like you have to build a house and then choose the furniture. That was wonderful. And I also loved to feed her, you know, that character. And I like to order pizza. And I remember, I think we actually had Meg character too in the same village. And we would meet together and have fun. I think mostly what we were doing there in the game is watching television together and cuddling. Yeah, it's a hilarious game.
8: I would say it could be November. We left at the beginning of July. And, you know, by this time we're pretty seasoned sailors. There's not much wind. We're basically drifting along. So we're not used to seeing other boats except freighters, and they might sort of come and go kind of thing. And it's very light winds, barely moving. And it's a quiet morning, and this target starts showing up on the radar. And I don't know what it is, because it's not moving like a freighter would, and it's moving fast. And it's coming straight at us. I'm scanning the horizon with binoculars. I don't see it. Finally, it's about 7 miles out, and I start to see this little thing on the horizon, but what I see more than anything is this big cloud of smoke behind it. And it's not changing course.
6: Saw or experienced the boat approaching us so fast.
7: Please identify yourself. This is vessel...
8: you know, whatever. And it was always just silence. There's no way we can outrun this thing. Nothing we can do. I had a fire extinguisher. That was the only thing I could think of as a defensive weapon. So we both go up and we sit in the cockpit and we wait.
6: And I think we were absolutely still. Statues frozen on the bench. I don't think we made a sound. I don't think we moved. And the only parts of our bodies that moved was head and eyeballs.
8: And this vessel comes over the horizon and it's making just this ungodly racket. So it's this big steel patrol boat. It's probably 50 feet long. It's got lots of rust all over the place. And it cuts its engines, it slows down, and it starts circling us. On the front of it, it's got a tripod-mounted machine gun with a guy standing behind it. There's other guys standing on the deck with various weapons, and they're not saying a thing. And they're sort of looking down, and they bring this boat back to an idle, and they circle us slowly, just at idle, chug, chug, chug, chug, chug, chug, chug, chug, chug, chug. And our little boat's bobbing away in the waves that they made. They didn't say anything. We didn't say anything. Everybody just stared. Circle us 2 or 3 times. And somebody from the flybridge, I assume it was the captain, he also was carrying a gun. He just snapped something. The engines on that boat revved up, and it just tore off. And it just went back across the horizon and left us alone. We just went below, and I think we crawled into bed and held on to each other and just shook.
6: We are in the North Pacific. We're almost there.
8: We were 2 weeks away and out of 10 months of hell at sea.
6: I would say that like water was boiling. It was nothing but black.
8: We're basically 1,000 miles off San Francisco. We're not supposed to be there. Nobody is supposed to be there. Certainly not in a little boat. And we're climbing north. It's one gale after another, and they're relentless. They go on for days. We were making 10 miles north and 5 miles back. 10 miles north and 5 miles back. We know something's going to happen. We know the cold fronts are coming down on us like freight trains, and we know there's a Pacific storm just waiting for us. The wind picked up. It got to over 55 knots, and it overwhelmed Elena. She lost control of the boat. The boat goes over on its side. So it's basically being dragged sideways through the water, and all of this stuff is on top of me. Books, clothes, tools, whatnot. And I wake up, and I sort of hear this muffled screaming through the headphones. So I make my way to the cockpit. And Lena is hanging onto the wheel. There's water coming up against the deck. The cockpit is full of water. Everything's crashing and falling. She's screaming.
7: The water is coming down through the companionway, and we're dragging more of it in, and I know the heavier it gets, the further into the water it's going to sink. Elena was frozen solid on the wheel. She was terrified. She was paralyzed. And she sort of comes, too.
6: I realize that I cannot turn the wheel. It does not... My strength is not enough. I guess at that point in time I thought, well, this is it. The water is very close. And that's probably the end. And I think I kind of got stuck in this situation, in this thought. And I was just staring at the red compass. There was a compass right there behind the wheel. And I don't know for how long I was staring at it.
7: I jumped for the wheel. I grabbed it, wrenched it out of her hands, and basically once again started swearing at her to get the sails down, release the damn main sheet, get the wind out of it now, or we're going to die.
6: And I was ripping that cloth, I was pulling it down to me, and I remember my hands, the knuckles hurt so much, I think I actually bled then. How I got it down, I don't know, but I did. We turned back, I went down below, and I was staring at the blue flames of that heater we had. I think Meg was in the cockpit for a while, and I remember sitting there crying like crazy. And I was completely wet, and God, the boat was in shambles.
7: There was a foot of water down below. The floorboards are soaking. And the electrical system is shot. Everything is... I mean, it was literally... We were wrecked at that point. We're just talking, and the decision was we're going to die if we keep going. And yet, we're... not going to make it if we turn around. I told her I thought we could. And so over the next few days, we slowly put the boat back together and we turned back into that wind and we made it.
18: Tell me about the moment you landed.
7: The actual moment we landed was in the middle of the night. It was intensely quiet. It was absolutely surreal. I couldn't actually believe it. And your brain is telling you something's wrong. And I'm looking out the windows, and I'm seeing lights. I'm seeing street lights, and I'm seeing stuff. I'm actually hearing traffic noise. We can see the lights of Victoria. They're all spread out. I mean, that's it. That's my hometown. It's just like, wow. I figure no matter what happens now, we're good.
6: Finally, after so many months, I smelled something. It was land, and I think it was dirt. We tied it to a dock. I jumped on it. I made a few steps, and the dock was moving under my feet. Only then I realized, this is it. I indeed got here. It's strange. More than anything, what was strange is to see the boat from distance. And so when you actually walk away from it and look back, it stunned me. It looked small, and I couldn't believe that this thing got us all the way to Canada. I feel a lot about this boat. It's my blood, sweat, and tears. And this is really my home.
7: And we're still on the same damn boat.

Very special thanks to Elena and Meg, who are still traveling on their boat. Elena has written a book about their adventure. It's called Talking to the Moon. She and Meg also have a website where they've mapped their journey to the smallest detail. Find out more at snapjudgment.org. The original score on that story was by Leon Morimoto. The piece was produced by Liz Mack.

0: 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But what if someone actually does? When the Kismet episode continues, stay tuned.
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0: Welcome back to Snap Judgment, the Kismet episode. My name is Glenn Washington, and today we're exploring those remarkable times in life when things seem a little bit too fixed, too planned, too faded. Our next story is about music, but don't put on your dancing shoes quite yet. A Hungarian composer, he dreamed of changing the world with music. Please note, this story does allude to some mature content. It contains strong language and involves suicide and violence. Sensitive listeners, please be advised.
1: I remember when I was five, my dad was playing the piano in the next room from my bed, and I heard that beautiful melody that just touched me immediately. The next morning, when I said, "What was that song that you were playing yesterday?" And he said, "You are still little one, so please don't even think about it. Forget it. When you will be adult, it will be okay, but now it's not."
2: That's Laszlo Marosi, a Hungarian music conductor. He's talking about a song composed by Rezo Sheresh in the early 1930s.
1: Rezo Sheresh was growing up in a very poor Jewish family in Hungary, but he didn't go to school to learn the piano. He himself just was sitting from the piano and with right hand started to discover the keyboard, what kind of sound is coming from what note.
2: There's not much known about Sheresh's early life, except that he aspired to become a famous songwriter. So he did what other aspiring songwriters did. He moved to Paris.
1: Paintings, arts, theater, everything. Paris was the center. He had a girlfriend with him, so he thought that the doors of life are opening for him.
2: In Paris, Sheresh composed many songs, many of them now unheard of. He was trying to live the life of a big-time composer. But there was one problem. He was not a big-time composer.
1: Everyone thought, "Hey, who is this amateur?" He didn't really succeed in Paris. He did not succeed at all.
2: His girlfriend nagged him constantly, telling him to give up his dream, get a 9-to-5 job. But he wouldn't have it. Either he'd become a successful songwriter and change the world, or he'd live out on the streets.
1: When she saw that he didn't become famous, he didn't got the money, he didn't succeed the way how they expected. So she just said, "Okay, bye-bye."
2: And bye-bye went the love of his life. The day after their breakup, which happened to be a Sunday, Sheresh found himself alone in his apartment. Like the many fruitless times before, he started tapping away at the piano, trying to capture the emotions from the fresh breakup.
1: And that moment, in that gloomy afternoon, on that Sunday, a sad and mysterious melody started to appear in the mind of Sheresh.
2: Inspired by the melody, his poet friend helped him write the lyrics. They would call the song Somuru Vasharnap, or Gloomy Sunday.
1: The beginning of the song, a beautiful, inviting, dark sound with those ascending arpeggio of a minor chord.

0: all together, the melody, the phrasings, the text that he uses there to describe his pain and his sadness is just so lovely. And it's a very sympathetic way stated everything, no complaining, still offering the love. I know that you left me, I know this all, but please know that I love you forever and my love can't be stopped even if I am dead. Don't close my eyes because my love will still go through my dead eyes. Beautiful.
1: Cherish went to many different publishers to try to get his song recorded. They all turned him down, saying that his song was just too emo. But finally, he got his break and is recorded by the top Hungarian pop singer, Paul Kalmar, and many others. The rest is history.
0: Lowest level of society till the top. Everyone loved that song. Everyone was singing it. The radio played it in the 30s almost every day, everywhere where we went. There was no one social gathering, and the Gloomy Sunday was not a song.
1: Gloomy Sunday resonated all around the world. People in England, Germany, France, America, they were all singing it.
0: You will forget all your pain and you will be just sad, very sad. But it's a beautiful sadness and you can cry and those tears will clear your mind. It's beautiful. I love that.
1: Cherish's dream of becoming famous had finally come true, and perhaps now he could win back his girlfriend's love. But that's when it started to happen.
0: People started committing suicide.
1: There's a story of a Hungarian shoemaker who left a note at the scene of his suicide, quoting some of the Gloomy Sunday lyrics.
0: In Vienna, a teenage girl drowned herself by clutching a piece of the song's sheet music.
1: One man shot himself after telling relatives he couldn't get that song out of his head.
0: A woman in London overdosed listening to a record of the song skip over and over and over and over.
1: A young shopkeeper in Berlin hung herself in her apartment, the sheet music to Gloomy Sunday in her bedroom.
0: We don't even know the exact number because not everyone was discovered.
1: At least 19 suicides have been linked to the song, although many claim hundreds. We'll never know. Others say the Great Depression had a role in the deaths as well. Soon, the song became widely known as the Hungarian Suicide Song and was banned on BBC Radio. When asked about his infamous song, Cherish said,
0: I stand in the midst of this deadly success as an accused man. This fatal fame hurts me. I cried all my disappointments of my heart into this song, and it seems that others with feelings like mine have found their own hurts in it.
1: So the story goes, Cherish tried finding his ex-lover who had inspired him to write Gloomy Sunday, but to his horror, she too had taken her own life with poison.
0: And she had the music Gloomy Sunday with her. Basically, he, the composer, says that I am ready to die for you because I love you so much. Even if you don't love me, I have to tell you that I love you more than you can imagine because I am ready to die for you. And I think the girl killed herself. She demonstrated that she is the same as he stated in the text. It's a very, very good Shakespearean topic.
1: Many years later, after World War II and disappearing from the spotlight, a heartbroken Cherish finally surrendered to the curse of his song. As proclaimed in the climax,
0: my heart and I have decided to end it all. He jumped out of his window of his apartment, but he survived. But while recovering in the hospital, he choked himself to death.
1: Was that really necessary?
0: Why do you think did he have a choice? If he wrote that song, this was the only way how he could demonstrate that he was serious. He wouldn't be faithful to himself if he wouldn't have done that. He needed to do that. And he knew that, and he did.
1: Cherish may now be dead, but his song's haunting legacy lives on. Gloomy Sunday has been recorded over 80 times, covered by Billie Holiday to Elvis Costello to Bjork.
2: For in death I'm caressing you.

0: Although they've tacked on an extra verse to make the song PG. Apparently, the death mentioned in its lyrics was just a dream.
1: I was only dreaming.
2: Oh no, it's a cheating. You can't say after Romeo and Juliet, "Oh, sorry, I was just kidding." Wait a second, you were not kidding. It's part of the human life. You can't have everything happy end. He should come back and just tear those pages to pieces.
0: What about you? I mean, you're a Hungarian musician. What does this song mean for you?
2: So what it meant for me, something beautiful. This is that came to my mind. Not the sadness, not the drama, but beautiful. Beautifully sad. If I would have the chance to die, I would do that. Commit suicide with this song, put it on. And yeah, I just haven't decided which day. Not yet.
3: Thank you so very much to Laszlo Marosi for telling us that story. That piece was produced by Davey Kemp.

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More amazing Snap Judgment storytelling awaits. If you even missed a moment, get yourself the Snap Judgment podcast for free. 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Now the bad news, there's no bad news. Snap was produced by the team that never says never. Give it up for the Uber producer, Mark Ristich. The man with plan, Pat Massini Miller. Anna, shaken, not stirred, Sussman. Liz, stirred and not shaken, Mac. Joe to the Rosenberg. Renzo, can't go, yo. Leon says Morimoto. Adiza Egan can only juggle one ball at a time. Eliza, do run, run, Smith. Shayna knows Sheila. Tail Ducat dresses conservatively. And Jasmine Aguilera, we'll see you now. Word on the street is that this is not the news. No way is this the news. In fact, you could see a bunch of people running in the same direction, then bravely turn around and face the danger, thereby rendering yourself extinct. And though we would remember you fondly, you would still not be as far away from the news as this is. But this is P.

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1: On the next Fresh Air, author Eddie Glaude on America at 2:50. We'll talk about his new book, America USA, and the story he says this country keeps telling about itself from Frederick.
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0: However you could get a hold of us to get your requests in, we have all the channels open, okay? It's our third episode, and I like to see these episodes as dates, okay? So this is our third date. Sparks are supposed to be flying on the third date, you know? But I do know we'll be listening to great music. Getting our show started off, this is the first song of the show, and I brought in no other than the Vocaloid digital producer, Morgan Sioka. Hello.
1: Hey, happy to be here.
0: Oh my gosh, Morgan, I feel like we've been through so much together.
1: We really have.
0: We've been through so much together at Vocaloid, and the great thing about you know, us being coworkers and us loving to work at Vocaloid so much is that we've created so many great memories. And a lot of the memories are around music. Like, we've been to concerts and festivals. And when we think of summer, I always think of Lollapalooza, you know?
1: Yes.
0: What's like a summer memory around a song that like really makes you think of like, this is Chicago summer?
1: Oh my God, there's so many. I think speaking of Lollapalooza, last summer we got to see Joe sing End of Beginning. And it was just so magical. The Goodyear blimp was flying above us. You know I love the Goodyear blimp. but it just like made me so emotional because I love Chicago so much. I love Chicago summer so much. I love that song. And just being there and getting so much good work done and also having so much fun just really means a lot to me every year. So many good memories of Lollapalooza. But that's the first one that comes to mind. I think second one has to be, though, when we rode the golf cart that one year and we got off, Lana Del Rey is playing. It's the skyline behind her stage. She was at, what was that? The Bud Light stage, I'm pretty sure. Yeah. Like the further north one. It was just so magical. I think she was playing Ride like as we pulled up. It was actually so beautiful. And I was like, wow, this is like a movie. Like, we're really in Chicago. We're at Lollapalooza. It was our last day. We had finished all the work for the day. Nudia and I were exhausted.
0: We were so tired. Because you know what? You know, I'm not going to settle any grievances on this show, but 4 days for a music festival is kind of crazy. I feel like...
1: No, it's a lot. It's a lot.
0: It is a lot.
1: Not complaining, though. Lollapalooza, please have us back.
0: I think I'll always remember... being on, because we snuck on the golf cart. We weren't really supposed to be on golf
1: carts.
0: Don't
1: reveal our secrets like this. We are on the air.
0: It already happened. They can't take away the golf cart moment from me. But
1: that's true. No one questioned us. No one said we couldn't get on it. It was Lana Del Rey really blessing us.
0: And the wind was blowing in my hair and I'm like laughing. And then the city just looks so beautiful at night, especially in the summer.
1: Because we were like, there's no way we're going to make it in time to see her set. And then miraculously, they let us on a golf cart and we made it all the way over across the festival grounds.
0: Yeah, that's definitely one of my favorite Lala memories. And, you know, I'm so excited it's summer again. Because I could feel it in the air. I feel like this is going to be the summer. I don't know what's going to happen this summer, but I feel like exciting things are going to happen this summer. But going on to your request, you know, we always ask everyone, one song you dedicate to anyone in the world. What are you dedicating?
1: Okay, so I would like to dedicate this song to my little sister, Mia. Mia and I have the same favorite artist. It's SZA. Which all of you Vocaloid listeners should definitely know SZA, but we both love her so much. We've seen her in concert together twice, once on her SOS tour and once also with our brother at the Grand National Tour with Kendrick Lamar. And I adore SZA so much. Also someone I saw at Lollapalooza, but I would like to dedicate Saturn, the live version, to my little sister, Mia.

0: wherever you are, you've got to be dancing to that song. It's impossible not to. This song, All Night, by Chicago's very own Chance the Rapper. All Night is actually on Chance's highly acclaimed album, Coloring Book. Right now, it's celebrating its 10-year anniversary of the album. And later on in this show, we're going to hear from Nico Siegel, who played a pivotal role as a producer and a collaborator on that album. It's the Vocalo Hotline from WBEZ and Vocalo. I'm Nudia Hernandez. Keep those requests coming in. We've got them coming in. I see them coming in. But when it comes to requests, I'm greedy, okay? I want more. I want all the requests. You could dial 888-635-1112 to leave us a message. You could also email us. You know, if you're shy, you don't want to call in, you could send us a little email, hotline@vocalo.org, or slide into our DMs at Vocalo on Instagram. Right now on the line, we do have a caller in for a request. Darnell, hello.
1: Hello, hello. How you doing?
0: Good. How are you?
1: I'm pretty good. Been listening, and I just wanted to call in and put a request in for my mom, if that's okay.
0: For your mom? Okay. What's a song that you want to dedicate to your mom?
1: I want to dedicate a song for Mama by Boyz II Men, because my mom's birthday is coming up, and I'm from the area, from Chester and Philly, so I want to dedicate this to my mom.
0: Now, this is a super, like, every time I hear this song, it almost gets me emotional. Do you feel that way? Like, this is a super emotional song.
1: I mean, first of all, it's Boyz II Men, so you already know.
0: Yeah,
1: Boyz kids of a generation, you know what I'm saying?
0: No,
1: but it's a beautiful song. You can't not hear that song and not think of your mom. So I just, you know, I'm going to send her a clip of this because she doesn't know how to work her phone like that. But I'm going to, you know, do this dedication for her and love it. And Boyz II Men is always one of my favorites. So send a shout out to you, Mom. Gail Brown. Love you.
0: Beautiful. Let's get into it right here on the Vocalo Hotline.

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This is what Chicago sounds like.

0: 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But he's also folded in Middle Eastern instruments, like the saz. 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
2: President Trump has launched major construction projects in the nation's capital, the kinds of projects that are usually handled by federal commissions and planning boards. 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
3: 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I'm having such a fun time tonight. I feel like the music's been so much fun. I'm getting to know you guys a little bit better. Remember, this is our third episode, our third date. We've got another request on the line. Let's pick it up right now. Our caller right now, her name is Chelsea. She has a special dedication to her husband, Richie, my producers are telling me right now. Chelsea, why are we making this dedication?
4: We got married a month ago, so kind of just wanted to relive the moment just one more time before we continue on with our lives. We're getting a house, super excited about that, and so I just wanted to go back in time just a little bit.
3: Oh my gosh, where'd you guys get married at?
4: So we got married in Guatemala. We had a destination wedding, and it was just a beautiful, beautiful moment with all of our friends and family.
3: Oh my gosh, so cute. Okay, so for everyone, it's summertime shy out here. If, you know, they're looking for some love, where'd you guys meet? Like, what's the best place to meet people nowadays?
4: Honestly, traveling is the best place to meet people. It's a new like place, and you know, you're kind of, you can be yourself without any judgment. And I was on a trip to Paris, and we actually met in Paris, which is the reason why our whole like love story is so romantic.
3: Oh my gosh, the city of love. Okay, so everyone, we need to save up. We need to go to Paris. That's where we're gonna meet him. Okay, so let's get to the song. Why is this song special to your guys' relationship?
4: So the song that I wanted to dedicate to him was actually the song that we picked together for our first dance for our wedding. And it was just one that spoke to us. We really love Drake. We saw Drake recently in concert. So wanted to just relive the moment. But the song is Yeba's Heartbreak.
3: What a beautiful first dance song. And congratulations to the newlyweds, Richie and Chelsea. I hope you have a beautiful, long-lasting marriage. And let's get into the track.

0: this track, I Wanna Fly by Nico Siegel, a new release. Again, he is an amazing trumpet player, producer, and musician who happened to stop by the studio for an interview. But before we get into it, remember I'm Nudie Hernandez and you're listening to the Voclo Hotline from WBEZ and Voclo. Please continue to call in with your song requests and dedications. We love to hear them. Where are you tonight? Are you going to dinner? Are you coming home from dinner? Are you staying in? I mean, I love those Friday nights when you could be all over the place. Or you could just be hidden away. Sometimes I lie to people. Sometimes I say I'm busy, I'm working, I'm not doing anything. I'm getting ready for Love Island right now, okay? Dial in 888-635-1112. Leave us a message. 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Slide into our DMs at Voclo on Instagram. Right now, please enjoy my interview with the one and only Nico Siegel. Take a listen. We played I Wanna Fly just before we got into this chat. How did that song come together?
1: Yeah, so that was just a part of the sort of span of a couple months that we were making a bunch of songs together. Nate Fox, a fellow producer, a frequent collaborator, also helped with the production on that song. And I remember like structuring that song in a lot of different kind of ways. It's gone through a bunch of different iterations and I'm just really proud of where it's ended up.
0: I feel like it's been a crazy like 2 years for you because yes, like last year, everything that happened with Surf, right? Mm-hmm. You threw like this like amazing concert to like do the anniversary.
1: Yeah.
0: And then I feel like right now everyone's talking about the 10 year anniversary of Coloring Book.
1: Yeah.
0: So like, how's that feel for you? I actually didn't know this, but both these projects, did you make these simultaneously?
1: I wouldn't say simultaneously, but there was definitely some overlap. Like the song Drown, which is attached to the song Finish Line on Coloring Book, was actually a demo for Surf, like that I had made with No Name years before. And then Chance sort of rebirthed it or like reinvigorated it, you know, and added new energy, added Kirk Franklin and all the Elaine. It changed a lot by the time it ended up on Coloring Book, but the beginnings of it was years before that and something I was considering finishing and working on for Surf. You know, I do think like Surf allowed Chance to experiment in a different kind of way than his previous albums without his name on the marquee, if that makes sense. And it's something we talked about, you know, frequently. In many ways, it was all of the Social Experiments album, but including Chance, of course. But I think leaving his name off the artist column provided him a certain level of like, I can kind of do whatever I want. I'm just in the mix kind of feeling. Whereas Coloring Book was very much like his likeness, his face on the cover, his life stories. And we were all involved with it, but in a very different kind of way.
0: Can we talk about new music?
1: Yes. So some music that recently came out that I'm super excited about is I have a couple of songs with Sparkle Mommy.
0: Love Sparkle Mommy.
1: I knew you would. Yes. She's amazing. So I'm super proud of those. Another song that recently came out with an awesome rapper, singer, producer, engineer extraordinaire named Chris Robin. He recently put out a song called Live from Yesterday, and I'm on that, and I really love that. I love how that came out. That just came out. And then, some more music with another good friend of mine named Ephra that I'm really excited about as well. A couple songs.
0: So we're on the Voclo Hotline. We like to do kind of song requests, shout outs, dedications. But I was thinking it's summer. Is there a song that really makes you remember summer in a fond way? Like, is there a song that you think of? You're like, man, that one summer, I remember this song. Like that was like, it takes you back to like a special summer memory.
1: That's a really good question. I'll say Hector Lavoe. We'll have some fun, you know, Mi Gente in there. And
0: what Hector song?
1: I said Mi Gente.
0: Mi Gente. Okay.
1: That'll be a summertime.
0: I thought you meant like Mi Gente Latino. I thought you were
1: good. That too. But the the song itself, Mi Gente by Hector Lavoe, comes to mind.
0: Yeah, well, thank you for stopping by.
1: Of course. Thanks for having me.

0: bucket.
1: That was The Nightlife featuring Chloe Bailey from Chicago's very own house DJ and producer Honey Dijon. Fun fact, Honey played a pivotal role in Beyonce's Grammy Award winning album Renaissance. She co-produced the standout tracks Alien Superstar, one of my favorites, and Cozy, and later crafted the official club remix for the lead single Break My Soul. 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

0: Welcome back to the Voclo Hotline from WBEZ and Voclo. I'm your host, Nudia Hernandez. We are approaching the final stretch of the show, but that means there's still some good music coming up, so do not go anywhere. You could also be a part of the show. You can make your own request to anyone, like literally, like even your ex, if you don't like them and you want to request a song because you don't like them. 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We have a caller on the line right now who has a summertime song request. Freddie, you're on the air. What's up?
1: Hi, how are you?
0: I'm good. How are you? How's it going?
1: Good. Just wanted to request a song. I wanted to request Experience by Victoria Monet. The warm weather is making me crave a beach day right now, and this song makes me feel like it's already summer.
0: Oh my gosh. Okay, so we love beach days. What is your favorite post-beach meal? What are you eating?
1: It's going to have to be boardwalk French fries, specifically from Rehoboth Beach, drenched in vinegar.
0: Love that. Okay, we feel the summer vibes, Do you have any, like, summer goals? Do you have a summer goal right now?
1: Honestly, just to be happy and be joyful a little bit each day. It's a crazy time we're in, and I think that's my goal this summer.
0: You know what? Same. Okay, let's get you this. You said a Victoria Monet Experience, right? That's your request?
1: Yeah. Mm-hmm.
0: All right, let's get into it right here on Voclo. Thank you for calling.
1: Thank you.

this song right here called Everybody Gets Down by No Worries. I actually saw them in concert last summer. They made a stop here in Chicago over at the Riviera, and I got pulled on stage. Yeah, they picked me to go on stage to dance with Anderson .Paak to that song, and it was a moment. It went a little bit viral, and it was probably one of my favorite moments of last summer. It was so much fun because the group No Worries, in case you recognize his voice, is made up of a recording artist, Anderson .Paak, and record producer, Knowledge. They make great music together. Keep making music, guys, and come back to Chicago for another stop. It's the Vocalo Hotline on WBEZ and Vocalo. I'm Nudie Hernandez. Now, it's that time of the show where I share my song request with you. And this is always really exciting for me every week because I'm like, okay, what request, what mood am I feeling? And I have to say, earlier this week, I was just having a great morning. You know, it felt like a rom-com morning, right? The weather is starting to be beautiful. There was a slight breeze. And, you know, there's people walking their dogs. Everyone looks happy when summertime is approaching. And I remember I was catching my taxi, and I had just put my headphones in. So I was walking to my taxi, and this song came on. And once the beat hit, I promise you, I had an extra pep in my step. It was like I was on the runway, okay? You can't tell me I was not a Victoria's Secret model in this moment when this song came on in my headphones. The song I'm requesting today is 100% Pure Love by Crystal Waters. Because when that first beat hit on the one, I started walking differently. And I was like, you know what? Today's gonna be a good day. And it, in fact, was a good day. So let's get into my request on the Vocalo Hotline tonight. 100% Pure Love by the one and only, the amazing Crystal Waters.

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DM us at Instagram. The party never stops on the hotline, okay? We just have to wait till next week's party. I appreciate everyone who called in. I feel like we went through so many emotions in an hour. You know, we had like heartbreaking songs, Yeba's Heartbreak. We had, you know, Mama, Boys and Men, a dedication to the moms out there. But then we also had All Night, Kate Trinata remix by Chance. It's been a crazy hour, but I love it. There's no place I'd rather be than right here on the Voclo Hotline with you. I appreciate everyone who called and shared their stories and their songs. This city sounds the way it does because of you. This show is so eclectic because of you. That's how Chicago is. Everyone has different

music from him. We love new music here. I'm Nudie Hernandez. This is the Vocalo Hotline from WBEZ and Vocalo, where Chicago tells its story one song at a time. Keep calling and stay beautiful.

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2: This is World Cafe. I'm Raina Duris. You may know Rostam Batmanglij as one of the founding members of Vampire Weekend, whose work producing their massively successful early albums made him a sought-after producer after he left the band in 2016. Even before departing Vampire Weekend, Rostam was releasing solo albums and has also worked on albums from artists like Carly Rae Jepsen, Hamilton Lighthouser, Haim, and Claro. His new solo album is called American Stories, where he combines classic Americana sounds with Middle Eastern instrumentation inspired by his Persian background. Rostam and I will dig into that album coming up, and he'll share some live performances, starting with Like a Spark. This is from American Stories. It's Rostam, live for World Cafe.

0: Like a Spark on World Cafe. That's Rostam. It's the opening track from his new album, American Stories. I'm Raina Duras. Rostam, welcome back to the World Cafe.
1: So good to be back.
0: So great to have you here. The record is beautiful.
1: Thank you.
0: In that song, you know, we hear guitars. We also hear an instrument that's all over this album, the saz. For folks listening who have maybe never seen one of those before, could you describe what the saz is?
1: Well, yeah, on this record, we used a couple different saws. One is an acoustic saws, which is like, you can imagine it kind of like a banjo that's way longer and has, you know, doubled up strings. So you get that really sort of like that very sort of twangy, stringy sound. And then Amir, who played the saws, the acoustic and the electric saws on the record, he found this electric saws, which is like a much smaller version of the instrument. And he bought that when he was on tour with the Voids in Istanbul. And that sort of sounds like a Middle Eastern Stratocaster. It's like a electric guitar has got that really cool piercing tone, but it also has these quarter tones. So you can play frets that you couldn't play on a guitar. You could play pitches that you can't play on a guitar because they kind of exist between where the frets are put traditionally.
0: What is your earliest memory of hearing like a saz?
1: So there's a family of related instruments. So saz is from Turkey, but in Persian music, there's a tar and a sitar, and they're tuned identically, and they have the similar quarter tones. My earliest memory is just, I guess, you know, probably 5, 6 years old, listening to Persian music with my family in our kitchen. And we listened to a lot of different kinds of music, the Rolling Stones, the Beatles, Bob Dylan, and a lot of Persian music, folk music, Persian folk music. So yeah, it was a pretty wide range of stuff.
0: How does it make you feel when you hear it?
1: I feel connected to it, you know, like I feel like there's a beauty there that on this record, one of the things I wanted to try to do was take Middle Eastern music out of the context that it's so often put in. Like, you know, you watch a movie and there's Middle Eastern music, but it's sort of ominous and sinister, and it's used as like an indicator for something bad is about to happen. But that's not my experience of Middle Eastern music. There's beauty and there's hope, there's optimism, there's major keys that work with Middle Eastern music, and there's Middle Eastern music that expresses a wide range of emotions. So yeah, I think my desire with this record was to kind of put those microtonal melodies and put the music that I grew up with as a kid in just a slightly different context, you know, like,
0: right,
1: let people hear it with major chords around it.
0: Could you talk about fitting those sounds together and maybe how those early experiments you did with it, how it worked to where we are now on this record?
1: I think because I have a little bit of a math brain, I sort of could understand mapping like which chords in Western music would work with the microtonal melodies on top of them. So like, you know, it's basically like if you think about the 1 chord, the 4 chord, and the 6 chord in Western music, in the key of C, that would be like C, F, A minor. They all have this common tone of C. And so because they all share that common tone, you can kind of imagine sort of that drone or pedal tone connecting all of those chords. And simultaneously, that pedal tone is what connects the microtonal melodies in Persian music. So when you play those melodies, there is some kind of a pedal or drone underneath them. And usually it is that common tone. So that's kind of like, if I'm, you know, I'm laying it all out on the table for you, that's like where my math brain goes with it. So on the song Back of a Truck, that one, you're moving between the 1, 4, and the 6 chord. And I think part of the reason that it works is because they all those chords share that common tonic tone.
0: Yeah. I love that idea of this sort of thing connecting it underneath.
1: Yeah.
0: And using the pedal steel for that. And I'm glad you brought up Back of a Truck because I wanted to play a clip of that song. Let's hear it and we'll come back and talk some more. This is Back of a Truck. It's Rostam on World Cafe.

0: Back of a Truck from Rostam's new album, American Stories, on World Cafe. Maybe you can tell us a bit about your background. Your parents were born in Iran.
1: That's right.
0: When did they come to the United States?
1: So both of my parents came to America for college. Mm-hmm. My mom went to the University of Southern Oklahoma. My dad went to Reed College in Oregon. And then they both sort of spent a lot of their 20s in America. They went back in their late 20s and they returned to Iran. They met in Iran. They got married. They thought that their life would be there, but there was a revolution in 1979 and they got out of the country after the revolution. They smuggled themselves out of the country. They moved to France. My brother was born in France, and then they really had a desire for their kids to feel like they had a home. And so that was why they moved to America. So they came to America in 1983. My brother was 3 years old. I was in my mother's womb. And I think what they wanted for us was they had experienced, you know, so much instability in Iran. They'd seen things change so dramatically and so quickly that I think they wanted me and my brother to feel a sense of place, mm-hmm. and a sense of home. And so I was born in Washington, D.C. and grew up in Washington, D.C. I'm the only one in my family who could run for president one day, because you have to be born in America.
0: Yeah.
1: So that's something I've always thought about. And that was part of like what I was interested in with this record and calling it American Stories.
0: If you're just joining us, I'm speaking with Rostam on World Cafe. The album is called American Stories. And when there is this interweaving of Persian music, that title takes on some different dimensions. Could you talk about what that phrase means to you, American Stories?
1: Well, I think part of the allure for me was like sort of connecting to this idea of like, it's like a book of short stories, that, you know, you could write a book of short stories and call it American Stories. That would, no one would have questions about that. It would make sense. But yeah, I liked referencing another kind of form of art, like a collection of short stories. And then, yeah, I like the idea of sort of trying to expand the general notion of what is considered American. Mm-hmm. And I felt like around the time that I was finishing this album, Zohran Mamdani was also getting elected in New York. And I built out like a pretty elaborate post on Instagram about why I believed in Zohran as a candidate. And that post like reached a million people. And I was just like, the combination of all these things made me start to feel like we are in this very fascinating era where it seems as though, in spite of everything around us, there is an opportunity for there to be this expanding notion of what America is. Mm-hmm. And I think it's something that I really grew up with, as, you know, being politically attuned, because I was growing up in Washington, D.C., where you kind of can't tune that stuff
0: right.
1: out.
0: Yeah.
1: So it was something that I was like attuned to from a young age. And I think in the 1990s and in the early 2000s, I think, you know, we're interested in this idea of inclusiveness, and that extended into like Barack Obama kind of being the, maybe like the most, in some ways, like representing this, like the success of inclusiveness as a model and a concept. And maybe we've retreated from that. But I think what I felt about Zohran getting elected and what I've felt about what he's been able to accomplish is like, we shouldn't lose hope that I think that there's a lot of positive change happening in spite of everything.
0: We're going to come back to that idea a little later on, but the next song we're going to hear has a story as well. You mentioned your dad.
1: Yes.
0: In the line, my father carries the name of a prophet, but dad was no believer. The song is called Road to Death. Could you tell us about that line and what the, maybe the story is in this one.
1: I'd say there's a few different stories.
0: Sure.
1: One of the stories was I was dating somebody and I said to him, my immune system feels like it isn't what it used to be. I feel like I was, and this was like in the midst of COVID, where, and it was like after the third time that I had gotten COVID. So maybe that was part of it. But he said something really interesting to me. He was like, well, yeah, you know, your immune system is going to get worse and worse. And then eventually that's why you die. And I never thought about death as the consequence of a deteriorating immune system. And it kind of like stuck with me. And so years later, it manifested in this song. And then another person I was getting to know said to me, I believe in God and I believe in Jesus. And it struck me because I had to ask myself, well, do I believe in Jesus? I grew up with like really loving Christmas music and really feeling, and I, to this day, I think Christmas music is some of my favorite music. But I never really asked myself if I believed in Jesus. So that was another thing that's swirling in this mix. And then my own dad, I remember being 6 or 7 and asking my dad, Dad, do you believe in God?
0: Mm.
1: And he said, I don't know. I'm somewhere between atheist and agnostic, you know, and to hear that as a 6 or 7 year old, maybe I was 8 years old. I don't know. However old I was, it was interesting. You know, he didn't avoid the question. He didn't sugarcoat it. And so these were all things that were kind of floating, swirling in my mind. And they all ended up in the song, The Road to Death.
0: Let's hear it. This is Road to Death. Rostam, live for World Cafe.

0: The Road to Death, performed live by Rostam from his new album, American Stories. We've been talking about his blending of sounds from different cultures on this album, but that's something he's been doing since his Vampire Weekend days. We get into that next on World Cafe.
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0: Welcome back to the World Cafe. I'm Raina Duras. Rostam has a new album out called American Stories, and he's my guest today.
4: We've been talking a lot about blending different cultural sounds, different regional sounds. That is something that you've been doing since you started out producing Vampire Weekend albums. I mean, just to give folks an example, a song like Cape Cod Kwasa Kwasa off the debut album literally names a style of Congolese dance and is also musically influenced by it.

0: Why do you think that is something you've always, in a way, been drawn to? Did you realize you were drawn to it at that point?
1: I grew up listening to so many kinds of music. So I think it's the combination of just growing up with this wide range of music from around the world, music from Africa, music from Iran, Afghanistan, having all these different kinds of musics in my life, and then going to college, studying music, and being sort of armed with the tools to take the things that I was hearing and being able to translate them. Because I think being a producer is often about translating something, you know, like if you work with an artist will be like, I like this because, and maybe they're referencing another song, or maybe they're referencing a feeling, or maybe they're referencing a mood. And it's your job, I think, as a producer to translate whatever that is into what's coming out of the speakers.
0: Right.
1: So I think, yeah, I think it makes sense, like, just kind of the way that my brain works, that I would be attuned and interested in that.
0: You're going to play a Vampire Weekend song for us today.
1: Yeah.
0: It's the last song on the last album you were a member of the band for, 2013's Modern Vampires of the City. It's called Young Lion. Could you tell us the initial inspiration behind this song? Because I think it started with Ezra from Vampire Weekend at an ATM. Is that right?
1: Yeah. So we were finishing our second album, Contra. And that album was we made that album quite quickly, you know, in a span of months. And we had put a lot of pressure on ourselves. The debut album came out in 2008, and we thought it would be really cool to put out an album in 2009 as a follow-up. So we were hustling to finish the record, and Ezra was at an ATM on his way to the studio to meet me, and I think he was a little agitated, and somebody who was actually a Rasta, dreadlocked Rasta, saw him and you know, approached him and said to him, "You take your time, young lion." And so when Ezra got to the studio, this was in 2009, and he was telling me about what had happened, that story stuck in my mind. And a few weeks later, maybe days later, I started writing a song on the piano. And that song predates finishing Contra, but it ended up on Modern Vampires.
0: How are you reinterpreting this for us today?
1: Today, we have pedal steel, we have cello, and we have me on guitar. And so each of us is taking a turn with this melody that I wrote. And that melody, it also kind of has... it has elements of Persian music in it. So there's a version that we recorded at Sound City and that we play live with Amir, where we take those Persian elements and push them a little further. Because we have pedal steel and cello today, you're getting more of the American version and also the classical music version.
0: Let's hear it. This is live for World Cafe, Rostam with Young Lion.

0: Thank you very much.
1: Recorded live for World Cafe, Young Lion. That's Rostam with his own version of a song he initially recorded with Vampire Weekend for their 2013 album, Modern Vampires of the City. Rostam has a new album called American Stories. He's my guest on World Cafe. I'm Raina Duris. There's a track on American Stories that features Claro. You produced her 2019 debut album, Immunity. She was really young at that point. What do you remember from working with her on that album?
2: I remember I always absolutely loved her songwriting voice and her singing voice from the first time I ever heard her music. And the song that I really loved was Flaming Hot Cheetos, which was, you know, something it seemed like she made pretty quickly and you know, made totally on her own on her laptop.

what Immunity is sort of like this kind of combination of these songs that she and I started together in the studio, and then also these songs that she really started on her own. She recorded a lot of on her own and produced a lot of on her own. And so there's like about half this record that we started together and we finished together. And then there's another half of it that she started on her own and we finished together. And we made the whole thing sound like an album together. So I think she's this incredible, multi-talented, she's really an album artist. And I feel like there's very few of those album artists in her age bracket or generation. And I think she really represents, something that gives me a lot of hope for the future. Cause I think she's an amazing artist, in every sense of the word. And she's also an amazing producer too. So she's just a great collaborator. And, I think we really trusted one another. I remember when she played me Bags and she recorded all the vocals. She had the basic guitar tracks. She had a drum part. And she really felt confident that she was like, this is the first single.

0: remember hearing what she was hearing and looking at her and seeing what it made her feel and being like, I don't need to change this very much, but we need to figure out what are the things that make me feel the way she's feeling about this right now. And it wasn't a lot of stuff. It was like a guitar melody here or there. It was like a, you know, like a choir pad that comes in on the chorus. It was changing maybe one note in the bass of the chorus of the song. It was these small little moves, but retaining the things that she loved about that version and finding this place where both of us really love the finished product.
1: Yeah. Claro is on the song Hardy on American Stories. Why was she the right person for this? What was it like getting back together to work together again?
0: It was so fun to work with her again and in a different capacity, right? Because like I said before, I was entering her world, you know, helping her realize her vision for her debut album. And in this case, I had this vocal part and it wasn't right for my voice. It was either too high or too low. And I was just curious, like, what it would sound like if she sang it. And so I played it for her and she was into it.
1: Here's Hardy featuring Claro. It's Rostam on World Cafe.

0: A bit of the album cut of Hardy featuring Claro from Rostam's new album, American Stories. That takes us to the last song that we're going to hear you perform today. What can you tell us about Come Apart?
1: The words came out of me. They were almost kind of like a visceral response. And I think what I'm interested in coming apart is some of these hierarchical systems, some of these supremacist ideologies that, like I was saying before, like if we zoom out, like what are the systemic problems? And I think a lot of times it does come out, it comes down to different versions of supremacy, supremacist ideology, like whether that's straight supremacy, mononormativity, which is like this idea that like there's monogamy should be held higher than all else, like male supremacy over women. Like I feel like all of these things are kind of interconnected. And I think that's what I'm interested in kind of coming apart. And I think maybe the unspoken, the unspoken part of that song that's not addressed in the lyrics is that we can rebuild something that we do feel good about and does take care of everyone. I don't think it's impossible to take care of everyone.
0: We're going to hear you perform it. This is Rostam, Come Apart, live for World Cafe.
1: All right, here's what I'm going to ask. What's the best way to describe you? It's a little bit similar to We Will Rock You, but maybe just a little bit slower than that. So I'll show you. It's a combination of stomping and clapping. Yes. Are not, don't speed up too much though. In the pocket, yes. Beautiful. Keep that going.

0: Thank you so much. Y'all are so good.
1: Rostam performing Come Apart live for World Cafe. It's a song from his new album, American Stories, which is out now. Rostam is my guest today. Thank you so much for this conversation and this performance. I really enjoyed it.
2: Thank you so much.
1: I'm Raina Durres, back in a moment with more World Cafe.
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1: 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But you also have eyes. 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We talked a lot in that interview about Rostam bringing Persian sounds into his music. Here's another artist who had a penchant for blending cultural instrumentation, George Harrison. All Things Must Pass.

0: That song going out to you if you are overworked and feeling burnt out. Heaven from Talking Heads. Closing out this hour of World Cafe, thank you again to Rostam for being on the show today. And thank you to World Cafe producer Miguel Perez for his work on that session. Thanks also to our affiliates all across the country who bring you this show and to the whole team here who make it happen. We produce it at WXPN at the University of Pennsylvania in Philadelphia. I'm Raina Duras. Thank you for listening to World Cafe from NPR.
1: 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And by the estate of Joan B. Kroc, whose bequest serves as an enduring investment in the future of public radio and seeks to help NPR be the model for high-quality journalism in the 21st century.
2: President Trump has launched major construction projects in the nation's capital, the kinds of projects that are usually handled by federal commissions and planning boards. 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
5: Hello, welcome to Newsday on the BBC World Service with Rob Young in London and Anne Soy in Bunia in the DR Congo.
6: The United States and Iran have announced a deal for what has been called a peace treaty. It's due to be signed in Switzerland on Friday and would see the vital oil waterway, the Strait of Hormuz, reopened fully. Donald Trump said on social media, "Let the oil flow."
5: I am in the capital of Ituri province, the epicenter of the outbreak of Ebola in the DR Congo, where I've been hearing from families who've lost their loved ones to Ebola.
7: May God help us. We do not want to continue mourning. We have cried a lot already. Several members of our family have died.
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0: 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I'm the vocal of Hotline. 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
1: We're just focused on playing a good, high-quality match, he told reporters, adding that the team won't pay attention to any issues outside the game. Protesters want to bring attention to what they say is Iran's record of human rights abuse. Many are planning to bring blindfolds, nooses, and American and Israeli flags into the stadium. But FIFA, the organization behind the World Cup, prohibits the display of political signs. Security could remove demonstrators from the stadium, pushing Iran's record and reputation for oppression out of view. Arzu Rezvani, NPR News, Los Angeles.
2: The Carolina Hurricanes have won the Stanley Cup. They defeated the Vegas Golden Knights in Las Vegas last night 3-0 and took the men's pro hockey championship. Carolina clinched the Stanley Cup final 4-2. I'm Corva Coleman, NPR News in Washington.
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4: President Trump has launched major construction projects in the nation's capital, the kinds of projects that are usually handled by federal commissions and planning boards. 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
9: It's Morning Edition from NPR News. I'm Steve Inskeep in Washington, D.C.
10: And I'm A. Martinez in Los Angeles, California. President Trump celebrated his 80th birthday and the country's 250th birthday last night with a spectacle never before seen at the White House. It was a UFC fight right on the White House lawn.
11: We are live from the South Lawn of the White House.
9: We should do things on NPR like that sometimes. Anyway, mixed martial arts fighters went after each other in a scene that included the White House back side, along with giant ads for Monster Energy Drink, Bud Light, and sports betting. The Paramount Plus streaming program included shots inside the White House and fighters warming up in a historic room in the building next door.
10: Steve Inskeep's a grappler. That's why I wouldn't take him on. NPR's Mara Liasson has been covering all of this. So, Mara, this wasn't just a presidential birthday bash. I mean, this was a major political event. So what was President Trump conveying with this fight?
12: That's right. I think on the simplest level, Trump wanted a spectacle for his own entertainment for his 80th birthday. Happy birthday, Mr. President. But the cage match at the White House also happened in the middle of an election season where age and generational change are big issues. Trump's critics say he's been showing signs of decline. He's closed his eyes at White House meetings. There have been a lot of talk about his health. The White House denies that he's ever fallen asleep. But the fight last night certainly contradicted the image of decline. Trump's brand is strength and toughness, fight, fight, fight. It's also spectacle and hype. And it was an unprecedented scene. As Steve said, fighters warmed up barefoot in these grand meeting rooms at the White House filled with historic paintings. There was a pre-fight broadcast from inside the White House, and even the commentators kept on saying how surreal it felt. But Trump is a base politician, and there is a lot of overlap between the UFC fans, young

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3: I'm Indira Lakshmanan. Congress failed to extend warrantless wiretapping to surveil suspected terrorists abroad. Critics say losing that tool puts us at risk as we host the World Cup in July 4th.
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0: 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I'm the vocal of Hotline. 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
2: While tonight's ceremony is sold out, food lovers can tune into the event from home. It will live stream on bonappetit.com. The awards get underway at 6 p.m. Among this year's finalists are three Chicago chefs. Bailey Sullivan of West Loop's Monteverde in the Emerging Chef category, plus Norman Fenton of Carino in Uptown and Jake Potashnik of Feld in Ukrainian Village. They're both nominated in the regional Best Chef Great Lakes category. Top Chef Judge Gail Simmons is the evening's host. Courtney Kippers, WBEZ News.
1: Chicago White Sox have been one of baseball's most pleasant surprises this season. With a 38-32 record, they are atop the NL Central, rather AL Central. That's after losing 102 games last year and a record 121 losses back in 2024. Now, they had quite the weekend, took the homestand series against the Dodgers with a 6-4 win yesterday. Now headed to the Bronx to take on the Yankees at 6:05 tomorrow. Cubs lost to the Giants yesterday 5-1. They helped the Rockies at Wrigley tonight at 7:05. Looking at traffic this morning, Stevenson inbound struggling western to the Ryan because of a crash just before you reach the Dan Ryan ramps. The right lane is blocked. A little slow getting to O'Hare this morning on the outbound Kennedy where you'd expect I-90 to Mannheim. That's a 40-minute commitment to the big airport.
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1: Still seeing sun. We'll see a high near 76 today. At 6:07, I'm Claire Lane. 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
5: It's Morning Edition from NPR News. I'm Steve Inskeep in Washington, D.C.
6: And Amy Martinez in Los Angeles, California. The United States and Iran say they are ready to stop their nearly four-month war.
5: The president started the war by saying a U.S. bombing campaign would set up Iran's people to overthrow their government. That government is still in power, and Trump now makes an agreement with it. In recent weeks, reports of the terms have included payments to Iran to stop the fighting, although the actual terms are unknown. It is thought to be a temporary deal to end the shooting and return to negotiating the hard issues, including the status of Iran's nuclear program.
6: NPR's Carrie Kahn joins us now from Tel Aviv. So, Carrie, President Trump announced this final agreement on his social media platform, posting Sunday evening. What do you have to say?
7: He portrayed it as a victory for the U.S. and that once it is signed this Friday in Geneva, the U.S. naval blockade of Iranian ports will end. Trump says the Strait of Hormuz will be open and free to all. And he added, ships of the world, start your engines, let the oil flow. Oil prices did drop on news of a deal. Iran is also claiming the deal as a victory. Iran's deputy foreign minister said the cessation of fire will be immediate and on all fronts, and he did state that includes Lebanon.
6: Okay, so details, Carrie. What do we know about any details here?
7: Not a lot. Lots of questions remain. But Trump says the Strait's opening will happen after the deal is signed on Friday. That's in Geneva. And it will begin with a sweeping of the vital waterway of all mines. He said in the past that the pact would entail a 60-day ceasefire while both sides begin negotiations on a permanent end to the war. And then comes the really tough issues like Iran's nuclear capabilities and sanctions relief. In an interview with the New York Times last night, Trump said Iran would be allowed low-level nuclear enrichment, but what that looks like is unknown. And then there's the role of Israel in all of this deal. Israel has not been part of talks leading up to the agreement, and as of now is not expected at the future negotiations.
6: Okay, so what has Iran said about this deal?
7: Iran's Supreme National Security Council confirmed the deal, too. It said it was agreed to and that Iran expects fighting on all fronts to end, including Lebanon. The semi-official state news agency Meres did have a lengthy 14-point draft of what Iran says is in the Memorandum of Understanding with the U.S. Most important, and this could be another wrench in finalization of the deal, Iran.

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1: You're listening to Chicago's NPR News Station, 91.5 WBEZ. Glad to have you along this early Monday. 76 will be our high. Right now we've got about 55 along the lake. And remembering Stacey King, broadcaster and former Chicago Bulls player, we laid to rest this week, a visitation and celebration of life being held Thursday at Chapel Hill Gardens West Funeral Home. That's starting at noon. King passed away unexpectedly on June 7th. He was just 59 years old. Coming up, Ukraine is using drone warfare not only to defend itself against Russia, but to attack the Kremlin's war machine.
2: It's getting darker and darker. There are several drones in a row here. One, two, three. I count at least three.
1: We're going to follow a Ukrainian military unit on a mission to launch these drones. That's about 15 minutes right here on WBEZ. Stay with us.

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1: You're listening to Chicago's NPR News Station, 91.5 WBEZ. President Trump has tried to leave his mark on the nation's capital, including adding his name, as many of us know, to the Kennedy Center.
2: It's a memorial for a dear president that died. You know, it's like putting his name on his grave.
1: But Trump's name has been removed following a court order. We're going to tell you a bit more about that court order coming up next hour right here on 91.5 WBEZ. Shaping up to be a pretty sunny afternoon, high near 76 degrees, partly cloudy skies tonight with a low near 60. Stay with us. We have more news next.
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1: Wetlands, including Illinois. These dragonflies benefit from the burrows in the ground that mudbugs dig and live in. Brookfield Zoo animal care specialist Mike Masalas says they're using that relationship to boost the insect's population.
2: When it's dry out, the research shows that the Heinz emerald dragonfly larvae actually will go into those burrows. We head start baby mudbugs, and then they release them at the sites that the Heinz emerald dragonfly lives, so especially like along the Des Moines River.
1: He says the mudbugs act as a restoration tool to make the habitat a good one for these dragonflies to breed. In traffic this morning, Kennedy up on a little busy to O'Hare, about 40 minutes to get there, heavy I-90 to Manheim. And you have a crash 88 eastbound just before Route 53 on the left shoulder.
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1: Sun throughout the afternoon. We'll see a high near 76 today. 707, I'm Claire Lane. 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
5: It's Morning Edition from NPR News. I'm Steve Inskeep in Washington, D.C.
6: And I'm A. Martinez in Los Angeles, California. President Trump celebrated his 80th birthday and the country's 250th birthday last night with a spectacle never before seen at the White House. It was a UFC fight right on the White House lawn.
7: We are live from the South Lawn of the White House.
5: We should do things on NPR like that sometimes. Anyway, mixed martial arts fighters went after each other in a scene that included the White House back side, along with giant ads for Monster Energy Drink, Bud Light, and sports betting. The Paramount Plus streaming program included shots inside the White House and fighters warming up in a historic room in the building next door.
6: Steve Inskeep's a grappler. That's why I wouldn't take him on. NPR's Mara Liasson has been covering all of this. So, Mara, this wasn't just a presidential birthday bash. I mean, this was a major political event. So what was President Trump conveying with this fight?
8: That's right. I think on the simplest level, Trump wanted a spectacle for his own entertainment for his 80th birthday. Happy birthday, Mr. President. But the cage match at the White House also happened in the middle of an election season where age and generational change are big issues. Trump's critics say he's been showing signs of decline. He's closed his eyes at White House meetings. There have been a lot of talk about his health. The White House denies that he's ever fallen asleep. But the fight last night certainly contradicted the image of decline. Trump's brand is strength and toughness, fight, fight, fight. It's also spectacle and hype. And it was an unprecedented scene. As Steve said, fighters warmed up barefoot in these grand meeting rooms at the White House filled with historic paintings. There was a pre-fight broadcast from inside the White House, and even the commentators kept on saying how surreal it felt. But Trump is a base politician, and there is a lot of overlap between the UFC fans, young men, particularly white non-college educated men, who are a critical part of his MAGA base. And even though his support is still very strong among that demographic, it has slipped a lot.
6: All right, so let's get into some of the criticism. Is the criticism mostly coming from Democrats, or is Trump facing maybe broader blowback on this?
8: Well, mostly from Democrats, but Republicans will complain privately. Democrats say that Trump is spending money on his personal whims, a birthday party, a grand arch, a ballroom, not worrying about problems that ordinary people are facing. And for Republicans, their concern is just that they want him to focus more on issues that might actually help them keep their majorities in Congress in the midterms.
6: Okay, so what do they want him to be saying out loud? What do they want him talking about?
8: What they'd like him to be talking about is ordinary people's concerns, first and foremost, high prices. They want him to tell them how he plans to bring down gas prices, how he plans to keep rural hospitals open, how he plans to make it easier to buy a home, etc.
6: So what does the White House say in response to all that?
8: Well, the White House says that Trump, like any president, can and should walk and chew gum at the same time. They say there's nothing preventing him from having a birthday celebration or worrying about the aesthetics of the National Mall while also doing the work of a president.

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1: You're listening to 91.5 WBEZ. Good morning. I'm Claire Lane. Always glad to have you with us. Right now, we're seeing about 54 degrees, just a couple of clouds along the lakefront. Former President Barack Obama and former First Lady Michelle Obama are back in Chicago. They're here, of course, for the Obama Presidential Center's official grand opening later this week on Juneteenth. But they're not just sitting around until then. The couple toured the campus and saw the completed museum exhibits. President Obama also spent time with families enjoying the playground and christened the center's NBA regulation-sized basketball court over the weekend. The Obama Center's grand opening celebration is on Thursday. The campus opens to the public on Friday. Stay with us. We've got more news next.
2: President Trump is transforming the nation's capital. 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
1: This is Chicago's NPR News Station. 91.5 WBEC. Good morning. I'm Claire Lane. It's Monday. It's June 15th. Always glad to have you along. The Supreme Court set to rule on birthright citizenship. We're going to hear from some immigrant moms here in Chicago who are worried about what that means for their baby's future. Right here on 91.5, that's coming up in about 15 minutes. And traffic so far this morning, seeing delays 88 eastbound because of a crash at Route 53 on the left shoulder. Also sluggish out to O'Hare. Many of you seem to be headed there after a weekend here in the city. About 42 minutes at Kennedy outbound into the terminals.
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1: For now, we're seeing mostly sunny skies, about 58 degrees at O'Hare, high near 76 today at 7:30.
4: Live from NPR News in Washington, I'm Dave Mattingly. The U.S. and Iran are expected to sign an agreement to end the war Friday in Switzerland. The deal was announced yesterday on Truth Social by President Trump, who says the signing in Geneva will result in the reopening of the Strait of Hormuz and an end to the U.S. naval blockade of Iranian ports. Protests by Iranian Americans are expected tonight outside the stadium in Los Angeles, where Iran is scheduled to play New Zealand in its first group stage match of the Men's World Cup soccer tournament. The Iranian team has been staying and training in Mexico. Taiwan's top spy agency is launching a website to allow citizens of China to share sensitive information securely. Ashish Valentine has more from Taipei.
5: Taiwan's National Security Bureau says as political controls get tighter in China, more and more sources there are contacting Taiwanese authorities to share sensitive information. The website aligns with similar efforts by the CIA, which has shared Mandarin language videos urging disgruntled Chinese officials to contact them. China's Taiwan Affairs Office also runs a platform encouraging sources in Taiwan to report on so-called separatist activity. China claims the self-ruled island is its own territory, and information is just one front of the expanding gray zone conflict across the Taiwan Strait. For NPR News, I'm Ashish Valentine in Taipei.
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1: Right now, it's 55 degrees under cloudy skies at 7:31. Good morning, I'm Claire Lane with WBEZ News. At least 17 tornadoes touched down across Illinois and Indiana during last week's severe weather front. National Weather Service confirmed no major injuries or fatalities were reported in the wake of Thursday storms, but extensive damage was widespread across the area. More than 2,500 ComEd customers still without power as of this morning. Sun-Times reports officials still assessing the damage, and more tornadoes could be added to the final count. The James Beard Awards return tonight here to Chicago. The so-called Oscars of Food will take place at downtown's Lyric Opera House. WBEZ's Courtney Kippers has more on what to expect.
6: While tonight's ceremony is sold out, food lovers can tune into the event from home. It will live stream on bonappetit.com. The awards get underway at 6 p.m. Among this year's finalists are three Chicago chefs. Bailey Sullivan of West Loop's Monteverde in the Emerging Chef category, plus Norman Fenton of Carino in Uptown and Jake Potashnik of Feld in Ukrainian Village. They're both nominated in the regional Best Chef Great Lakes category. Top Chef Judge Gail Simmons is the evening's host. Courtney Kippers, WBEZ News.
1: In sports, the Cubs lost to the Giants yesterday 5-1, but they took the series. Hosting the Rockies at Wrigley tonight, 7:05 at the friendly confines. White Sox went toe-to-toe against the Dodgers, and they bested them 6-4 yesterday, took the homestand series. They are in New York taking on the Yankees at the Bronx, 6:05 first pitch tomorrow night. And the Sky hosts the Liberty on Wednesday at 7. Stay with us. More news next on social media. President Trump says a deal between Washington and Tehran to end the war is now complete and will be signed on Friday. Digging in to that next hour.
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8: On the next In the Loop, the Obama Presidential Center will feature a museum, basketball court, library, and art. Lots of it. Paintings, mosaics, statues. What story does it all tell? We'll talk with some artists whose work is featured. That's this morning at 9 on 91.5 WBEZ.
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9: It's Morning Edition from NPR News. I'm Steve Inskeep in Washington, D.C.
10: And I'm A. Martinez in Los Angeles, California. President Trump will join leaders of the world's wealthiest nations for a summit in the French Alps today, known as the G7.
9: The meeting, we expect, will involve talk of that peace agreement between the United States and Iran. The closure of the Strait of Hormuz raised oil prices and affected just about every economy on Earth.
10: We turn now to NPR's Eleanor Beardsley, who is following from France. Eleanor, this G7 summit will open in a few hours. What's the mood there?
11: Well, leaders will be bracing for the arrival of President Trump later today, but that's usually the case because he has a tendency to dictate the timing, the agenda, and the mood of such international summits. Commentators are saying he'll be arriving in a good mood, like a hero, fresh off of a deal to end the war with Iran. But European analysts are also noting that both the U.S. and Iran are claiming total victory, and that the U.S. is only fixing something it had broken. So basically, the world is back to where we were before the U.S. and Israel launched this war 107 days ago, they say. French President Emmanuel Macron is hosting the summit. This is his last G7, his last year in office. He reacted last night when the news broke, speaking from Evian-les-Bains in the French Alps, where he'll be receiving President Trump and the leaders of Canada, Japan, the UK, Italy, and Germany later today. He was cautiously optimistic. Here he is. He says, we need to see the consequences of this agreement, its support for Lebanon, the reopening of the Strait of Hormuz long term, and of course, an agreement on Iran's nuclear and ballistic weapons.
10: So I'm trying to remember, didn't European leaders say that they would help reopen the Strait of Hormuz once the fighting stops? If so, I mean, is that still on the table?
11: Yes, it absolutely is. Around 40 countries met in April in Paris, led by Britain and France, and they said they would contribute to such a force once the war ends. And France has an aircraft carrier in the region, the Charles de Gaulle, standing by. Alice Ruffo, who is France's deputy defense minister, spoke this morning on the radio. Here she is.
12: Oui, nous sommes prêts. So
11: she says we are ready to contribute to reopening this strait and demining it as long as there's this agreement in place and the fighting has stopped. You know, Trump disparaged, he even mocked British Prime Minister Keir Starmer and President Macron for this offer of force after the war ends a couple months ago. But he wants them involved today. Analysts say Trump will be counting on these allies to help him buttress the deal and give it credibility. So we likely will see Trump treating his allies with respect in the next couple of days, they say.
10: Okay, so that's the big topic at the G7. What else will be discussed there?
11: Artificial intelligence, world trade imbalances, immigration, and also the war in Ukraine, which is a top priority. Ending it is for Europeans. That's four of the G7 members. President Zelensky will be at the summit. Ukraine has been very successful, striking deep into Russia with its own, you know, drones and missiles long range. That's crippling Russian oil refining capacity. And Zelensky's hoping that strength will get Trump back to the negotiating table to put pressure on Russia to end the war.
10: And one more thing. Anything else on President Trump's European agenda?
11: Well, the summit ends Wednesday, but we know President Trump will be staying at least through Wednesday night because he's been invited to a tête-à-tête dinner by President Macron at the Palace of Versailles, where there will be fireworks to celebrate America's 250th anniversary.
10: But no octagon cage at the palace? You haven't seen
11: No.
10: That's NPR's Eleanor Beardsley. Thank you.
11: Thank you.
9: Elsewhere in the world, we're about to hear the sounds of a city at the center of the Ebola outbreak. The city is Bunia in the Democratic Republic of Congo. The outbreak includes almost 800 confirmed cases and 180 deaths. It's been hard for reporters to gain access to Bunia, but Emmett Livingstone and photographer Arsene Mpiana are there for NPR.
13: In Bunia, people no longer greet each other with a handshake. Although the streets are lively and most people are carrying on as before, there are moments of discordance. A jeep packed with health workers in full protective suits and goggles speeds down the road. And within hours of arriving, the scale of the crisis becomes impossible to ignore.
12: I'm looking at the tiling in front of a shop, which is covered in greenish liquid. A disinfectant team has just turned up and taken a body away. According to the story that locals are telling, it was an ill patient who was on the back of a motorbike being transported to hospital, who projectile vomited and then died on the spot.
13: Fear is creeping into everyday life, and hospitals, for the most part, aren't considered safe.
12: I'm here in a hospital called Clinique Universelle. The paint is peeling on the walls, but it's been completely shut down because just a few days ago, a patient was discovered to have had Ebola. Now a full disinfection team has been deployed, and I'm standing in front of a team of three women who are preparing large basins of chlorine solution. This is then going to be taken by another team and going to be sprayed on every single surface of this hospital.
13: We were inside for only a few minutes. Health workers recommended we leave, saying it wasn't worth the risk. Ebola can survive on surfaces for a short period of time. The hospital director is Dr. Patient Mazirine.
14: Ils n'ont pas peur, mais ils ont très peur.
13: He says doctors are not just afraid, they're very afraid. There isn't enough protective equipment. The Ebola response is still beginning, and so far there are only a handful of places where Ebola patients are being treated at the recommended standards. One of them is in Wampara, just outside of Bunia, where an Ebola treatment center has been set up between a displacement camp and a field of maize. 18 patients with confirmed infections are receiving care here, in small cabins with see-through screens, which allows doctors to keep watch around the clock. Entering the isolation cabins requires full protection.
12: I'm here in Wampara Ebola Treatment Center, and I'm in an Ebola ward with doctors, going from isolated room to isolated room, checking on Ebola patients. All of us are in full protective gear, which includes a bib, two layers of clothing, several layers of gloves, goggles, a mask. It's difficult to describe the level of discomfort wearing one of these suits. It's very hot in Ituri, the sun is bright. It's very difficult to breathe inside the suit. And on top of that, the goggles fog up, so it's also difficult to see. These are the conditions under which doctors have to work. The Ebola patients themselves, some of them appear to be in a great deal of pain. We heard some people crying out. The doctor said that at a certain stage of the Ebola virus disease, the whole body aches and it's extremely painful.
13: Emergency health workers say this patient is severely ill and needs a respirator. It's been ordered but hasn't yet arrived. Dr. Richard Cogent is a specialist in critical care and emerging infectious disease.
15: Les patients, ils traversent des moments très difficiles.
13: Dr. Cogent says what patients are going through is extremely difficult. The species of Ebola virus circulating has no vaccine, but with proper care, the disease is not necessarily a death sentence. And there are glimmers of hope. In Wampara, about a dozen patients are on their way to making a full recovery. The outbreak was caught late, which is causing much of the suffering here. Health workers are desperately trying to catch up. For NPR News, I'm Emmett Livingstone in Bunia.
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1: Good morning. You're listening to 91.5 WBEZ. I'm Claire Lane. Glad to have you with us after a whirlwind World Cup weekend. Right now, we've got about 58 degrees along the lake, climbing to a high near 76. And Fox Corp, many of us have been watching the World Cup on Fox, but apparently it's buying streaming platform Roku in a cash and stock deal valued at $22 billion. The deal will give Fox access to the Roku channel, first-party data, and more than 100 million global streaming households. Fox is a media giant that includes sports, news, and entertainment content, as well as Tubi. Stay with us. Still continuing with business news this morning. A Marketplace Morning Report about 7 minutes away, talking summer and home buying season. It's certainly here. So why does the housing market still feel frozen? A story along with the day's business news, 7 minutes away on the Marketplace Morning Report. Stay with us.

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1: Traffic starting to fill in a bit, coming about on the Stevenson Crash, Pulaski blocking a lane 40 minutes. 355 to the drive, inbound Ike now 42 from 90. Kennedy out heavier into the O'Hare terminals from Mannheim. Catching some early morning flights, 43 minutes if you are taking the Kennedy to O'Hare this morning.
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1: 58 degrees, mostly sunny skies at 7:45.
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1: You're listening to WBEZ. The Supreme Court is set to decide whether birthright citizenship will continue. That's been the law for more than 150 years. It's unclear how the court will rule, but the uncertainty has left many immigrant moms fearful about their baby's future. WBEZ's Adriana Cardona-McGeegod spoke with two expecting mothers waiting to see what the court will decide.
5: I met up with Jennifer, an asylum seeker from Venezuela, at a Northwest Side community center where her five-year-old son attends pre-K. WBEZ is only using her first name because she's worried about her pending asylum case. Jennifer is 7 months pregnant. She plans to name her baby daughter Gianna. She says it means God Almighty. But that sense of excitement is mixed with a sense of fear that her daughter could be born stateless if the Supreme Court upholds Trump's ban on birthright citizenship. She tries to make light of her fears by joking about how she copes.
6: Pero sí, sí lo pienso mucho, lo hablo mucho con ChatGPT. Él me mantiene en calma, me dice, no pues.
5: I talk about it a lot with ChatGPT, she says. It keeps me calm. It tells me a decision hasn't been made yet.
6: Todavía no se ha tomado una decisión.
5: Jennifer has a flurry of questions about the future that ChatGPT can't really answer, like, will her baby be able to someday go to college? She also has a lot of practical questions. I ask myself, what type of birth certificate will I get in the hospital? What will I show at her school for ID? What will she be, undocumented? Is she a nobody?
6: O sea, ella que es una indocumentada como tal. O sea, ella va a ser, no es nadie.
5: As the federal government focuses on ramping up arrests and deportations, Jennifer says she and her partner feel like they have no choice but to eventually leave the U.S. Their plan is to save up and live on their own terms. But her partner works in construction. She worries he could get deported.
6: Que él salga y que ya no regrese.
5: And Jennifer is terrified that he'll leave for work one day and never return. She doesn't want to be here alone, in limbo.
6: No tengo nada, o sea, quedo en el limbo.
5: But if birthright goes away, she doesn't know how she'll get her baby's citizenship. With no local Venezuelan consulate, obtaining Venezuelan citizenship for her child seems hard. While Jennifer is worried about how she might navigate all these uncertainties the ruling could bring, another expecting mom I met is afraid that if birthright goes away, she might not even be able to survive here. Paola, an asylum seeker from Colombia, is expecting a baby girl. She's living Jennifer's biggest nightmare. Her partner was recently deported. Paola and her 7-year-old daughter live in a spare room at a friend's apartment in the west suburbs. She's 2 months behind in rent. She burned through her savings, paying bond for her husband when he got arrested for not having a driver's license. He got deported anyway. She's due August, but she has no money, no clothes for her unborn child. And no one will hire her for work. Lately, she says, she's been standing outside nearby supermarkets asking for food. Some people are kind, she says. Others are judgmental. They ask her, where is your husband? And why is a pregnant woman begging? If her unborn child is denied U.S. citizenship, Paola knows she could try the local Colombian consulate to start the Colombian citizenship process. But she can't even afford a train or a bus pass to go downtown. The looming birthright decision is one more thing for her to worry about. She left poverty in Colombia hoping to make a better life here. But she says right now, I'm in a tougher spot than I was when I left Colombia. Adriana Cardona Magigad, WBEC News.

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1: You're listening to 91.5 WBEZ. Thank you for joining us on this Monday, June 15th. We've got about 61 degrees so far, and it's going to be a sunny afternoon, high near 76. Broadcaster and former Chicago Bulls player Stacey King will be laid to rest this week. A visitation in celebration of his life will be held Thursday at Chapel Hill Gardens with his funeral home starting at noon. A King, as we remember, passed away unexpectedly last week at just 59 years old. Coming up, we've got In the Loop after 9 talking about the story that the art tells at the Obama Presidential Center. According to the Obama Foundation, the works are meant to inspire, spark conversations, even activate the imagination. So what story should visitors take away with them when they visit? 3 featured artists will share their journeys. That's In the Loop after 9 right here on WBEZ. Stay with us, checking traffic in just a couple of moments.

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1: You're listening to 91.5 WBEZ. Good morning. I'm Claire Lane. High near 76 today. Thanks for joining us on this Monday, June 15th. Chicago Bears quarterback Caleb Williams says he isn't paying any attention to any stadium drama. He says his focus in the midst of the Bears figuring out where their next stadium will be is to focus on playing the game. Quote, wherever there is 120 by 53 and a third marked with white lines and two end zones. The Bears are on break from practice until training camp gets started next month, and we'll see if the Chicago Bears can come up with a stadium decision by next month. Keep you posted if and when they do. If you're sticking around with us this morning, we've got In the Loop at 9 talking architecture, the story behind the field house and the shower buildings at Rainbow Beach on the city's south side. Our architecture expert and an elderly couple who led that movement will be here to tell us more. That's after 9 on In the Loop on WBEZ. Stay with us.
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0: It's Morning Edition from NPR News. I'm A. Martinez.
5: And I'm Steve Inskeep. Good morning. The drones that Ukraine uses to defend itself against Russia and to attack Russia are, by definition, unmanned, but people are behind them. NPR's Joanna Kakissis reports on an elite Ukrainian unit launching those drones.
6: We're driving on a dirt road deep into a vast field that's somewhere in eastern Ukraine. We stop in the middle of that road and see soldiers in body armor. They are carrying something that looks like a jet that's about the size of a small car.
7: This is our beautiful drone.
6: Beautiful drone.
7: Yeah.
6: We've just arrived here with the long-range strike team. We are dressed like we should be on the front line, and the sun is setting, and we're just waiting. The team is part of Ukraine's unmanned systems forces. The unit's commander uses the military call sign Charlie. NPR is identifying the soldiers in this report by call sign at the request of Ukraine's military, which cites security reasons. Commander Charlie started running this unit 3 years ago when Ukrainian drone technology was in its early stages. Now, he says, these drone systems are very effective. Our defense forces do lack cruise and ballistic missiles, but our drones have really influenced the course of combat operations, and they have hit our enemy hard. Ukraine's long-range drones can travel 800 miles and have repeatedly targeted the lifeblood of Russia's economy, oil. Ukrainian President Volodymyr Zelensky says Ukraine knocked out nearly 40% of Russia's primary oil refining capacity in May. The Kremlin, however, has dismissed claims that these drone strikes have hurt Russia's economy. In the farm field, soldiers are hammering in temporary launch pads for the drones. A soldier with a laptop checks the flight plan and other logistics.
8: It's getting darker and darker. There's several drones in a row here. One, two, three. I count at least three.
6: Another soldier, he uses the call sign Push, tells me he's launching drones every night.
9: Every day we can see our work, the result of this work, and it's really motivates us every day. The best work in the world.
8: Why?
9: Because, you know, we are doing a lot of damage for our enemies, and it's everything we need right now.
6: Further down the dirt road, soldiers are placing drones on launchers. Commander Charlie says this used to take half a day. Now everything happens so much faster, he says. I compare it to a pit stop in a Formula One race. It's now totally dark out. A team wearing headlamps and infrared goggles starts up a motorcycle engine connected to the launcher by a cable. A soldier whose call sign is Yuki explains the setup. We need to create a high takeoff speed for the drone to fly, he says. And this is how we do that. The soldiers rev up the engine. And then comes a flash of fire. The drone flies up into the night sky.
10: There goes number three.
6: One after another, more drones are launched.
10: Number five.
6: Zelensky has often called these long-range drone strikes Ukrainian sanctions. Yuki says, so you've now seen our sanctions in motion. Let's hope these will finally force the Kremlin into a peace that is fair to Ukraine. The Ukrainian military won't say where these drones are going, only that the targets are hundreds of miles away in Russia or Russian-occupied Ukraine. Russia intercepts most of these drones, but some do get through. Commander Charlie confirms his team worked on drone strikes that hit an oil refinery outside Moscow last month. A strike, Charlie says, felt like justice. Because, he says, the residents of Russia's capital experienced firsthand what happens in our city.

0: Joanna Kakissis, NPR News, reporting from eastern Ukraine.
1: Myanmar's new president begins a week-long trip to China today. He led the military junta that staged a coup in 2021. Now, later, he was voted in as president in an election organized by the coup makers. Michael Sullivan reports from neighboring Thailand.
2: China wasn't all that pleased when Min Aung Hlaing staged the coup that deposed the elected government led by Aung San Suu Kyi. The civil war that followed threatened Beijing's economic interests and its citizens in the border areas. But it's invited the former military leader turned president anyway, after throwing its weight behind the election he organized, one dismissed by human rights groups and Western governments as a sham, but one China clearly hopes will help stabilize Myanmar in the long term. Yun Sun, China director at the Stimson Center in Washington, explains China's position this way.
3: Since the creation of the nation, we have not seen a single day when the Burmese military was not playing a central role in the politics. So that is the horse they have selected and chooses to move on with.
2: And they're not alone, with neighboring India also hosting Min Aung Hlaing earlier this month.
3: With India and China willing to receive him, I think Min Aung Hlaing got his base covered. So moving forward, I think Min Aung Hlaing will feel more confident in terms of dealing with international audience and in terms of dealing with the domestic opposition.
2: That's bad news for an opposition and resistance now on the back foot after several years of gains against the military, a military whose numbers have swelled with forced conscription and one whose tactics and capabilities have also improved with help from China and Russia. Myanmar analyst Min Zaw U says he expects the president to ask China to keep up its pressure on armed ethnic organizations along the border not to provide weapons for the resistance. He says it's also likely he'll ask for more economic assistance and investment. As for the continued detention of opposition leader Aung San Suu Kyi,
4: China will probably ask President Min Aung Hlaing about the welfare of Aung San Suu Kyi, but not necessarily of pushing the government to release her at any time soon.
2: The Nobel Prize winner turns 81 on Friday. For NPR News, I'm Michael Sullivan in Chiang Rai.
1: It's Morning Edition from NPR News. I'm A. Martinez.
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6: 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Thank you for joining us on 91.5 WBEZ. We've got In the Loop coming your way at 9 o'clock. And then at 10 o'clock, we're going to bring you Say More. The DK's commissioner of the city is talking about the arts. We're going to learn about the vision of the person charged with keeping Chicago's art scene alive and accessible, with securing funds amid federal cuts. Also taking your calls, talking arts and culture in Chicago at 10 o'clock right here on Say More. Stay with us.
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9: This is In the Loop, coming to you live from WBEZ. When you think of a presidential library, you might picture shelves of documents, historical artifacts, maybe a museum exhibit or two. But the visionaries behind the Obama Presidential Center are aiming for something different. Visitors will come across original pieces from dozens of artists throughout the campus, many with ties to Chicago. And like any good work of art, they may provoke questions, move you to tears, and deeper engagement with the artists themselves or the stories portrayed. So what's the big takeaway from the walls full of art at the Obama Center? This hour, we sit down with a panel of featured artists. Plus, for our series, What's That Building?, we'll get the backstory of the field house at Rainbow Beach on the city's south side. And we'll dig into a dark history and hear how young Black activists fought to reclaim their right to use the beach and swim in the lake in August 1960. I'm Sasha Ann Simons. In the Loop is next.
5: Live from NPR News in Washington, I'm Corva Coleman. President Trump is going to France to attend the G7 summit with other leaders of industrialized nations. He's expected to talk about the new agreement both the White House and Iran say they have reached to stop the war. There's supposed to be a signing ceremony on Friday in Geneva. Trump says the agreement will open the Strait of Hormuz. But NPR's Carrie Kahn reports no details about the agreement have been released.
10: Lots of questions remain, but Trump says the Strait's opening will happen after the deal is signed on Friday, and it will begin with a sweeping of the vital waterway of all mines. He said in the past that the pact would entail a 60-day ceasefire while both sides begin negotiations on a permanent end to the war. And then comes really tough issues like Iran's nuclear capabilities and sanctions relief.
5: NPR's Carrie Kahn reporting. Stocks opened sharply higher this morning on hopes that the deal between the U.S. and Iran will soon allow oil to flow smoothly through the Strait of Hormuz. NPR's Scott Horsley reports the Dow Jones Industrial Average jumped about 600 points in early trading.
11: Stocks are up and crude oil prices are down on news of the diplomatic deal to reopen the strait, which is expected to be finalized later this week. AAA says retail gasoline prices dipped to an average of $4.06 a gallon overnight. That's down about a dime from a week ago, but still about $1.08 more than before the war began. Fox Corporation has struck a deal to buy Roku in a transaction valued at $22 billion. The purchase would boost Fox's footprint in the streaming world. Roku has more than 100 million streaming subscribers worldwide. Industrial production inched up by 0.1% last month. Manufacturing output was flat in May. Scott Horsley, NPR News, Washington.
5: Ebola continues to spread in Eastern Democratic Republic of the Congo. There are at least 782 confirmed cases and 181 confirmed deaths. Response teams are struggling to get the outbreak under control. Emmett Livingstone reports from Ituri province in the DRC.
12: I'm here in Rwampara Ebola Treatment Center, and I'm in an Ebola ward with doctors going from isolated room to isolated room checking on Ebola patients. All of us are in full protective gear, which includes a bib, two layers of clothing, several layers of gloves, goggles, a mask. It's difficult to describe the level of discomfort wearing one of these suits. It's very difficult to breathe, and on top of that, the goggles fog up, so it's also difficult to see. These are the conditions under which doctors have to work. The Ebola patients themselves, some of them appear to be in a great deal of pain. We heard some people crying out. The doctor said that at a certain stage of the Ebola virus disease, the whole body aches and it's extremely painful.
5: Emmett Livingstone reporting from Ituri Province, Democratic Republic of the Congo. 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
9: Good morning, Chicago. This is In the Loop. I'm your host, Sasha Ann Simons. Coming up on today's show, you'll hear from some of the artists who made original works for the new Obama Presidential Center opening this week. Plus, with so many great buildings on beaches along Chicago's lakefront, we continue a summer series where we explore the history of them. Today, we learn how a pair of buildings at Rainbow Beach became a flashpoint in Black Chicagoans' fight for equal rights. But first, let's get right to what Chicago is talking about. At the table to help me break down the biggest headlines and stories of the day, Maha Ahmed, In the Loop senior producer, and Claire Lane, WBEZ Morning Edition anchor. Good Monday morning to you.
14: Good morning,
6: Good morning, Sasha.
9: Are you awake, Claire? Because if, like me, you were celebrating throughout the night on Saturday after the Knicks won the NBA championship.
6: And it was another nail biter. I mean, they didn't have it immediately. And then they gained that momentum and people started to get excited. And Chicago, I think, has been very supportive of the Knicks. Most of us have.
9: I was surprised by that. I thought that there would be a little bit of hate, or I thought that there would be a lot more Spurs backing.
6: Right. No, not anywhere I was. The grown folks were rooting for the Knicks. We understand sports history in Chicago. We understand triumph. We understand, you know, sort of the comeback kid story.
9: Yes.
6: And I think people were really happy for the Knicks to win. And Brunson.
9: Happy for Jalen Brunson, who is a star of all stars, the MVP, and he's got an Illinois connection.
6: Of course
9: Isn't
6: he does.
9: Isn't that sweet?
6: Yes, that's right. So his father, actually, Rick Brunson, played for the Bulls during the 2002, 2003, and then up to 2004 NBA seasons, appearing in 65 total games for the franchise. So Brunson ended up growing up and playing some high school basketball in the Chicago area, Stevenson High School in the Burbs.
14: Right.
6: But as we know, Rick Brunson later returned to the Bulls as an assistant coach under former Knicks coach, then Bulls coach, Tom Thibodeau in 2010. So there's all kinds of Knicks, Bulls, Brunson.
15: A lot of connections.
14: A lot of connections. And the two, of course, won this title together because Rick Brunson is an assistant coach on the Knicks.
6: Right. So it all comes back around.
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1: And Wednesday.
2: It hasn't really ended, right? Like every time the storms got bad and, you know, they would stop and people started to assess like down trees, the neighborhood, it would rain again the next day. Mm-hmm. And every time everyone thought they got a break, it rained again and it rained again over the weekend. And, you know, there are still, I think as of last week, there were a few hundred thousand Illinois residents who did not have power. There's been some success over the weekend. Yeah. We're down to like only a few thousand people without power as of this morning, but it's still not great. Going days without power.
1: Oh, for sure.
3: No AC?
2: No AC. It is still hot outside.
1: Your groceries,
2: you know, haven't helped the people who went grocery shopping right before the storms because, I mean, I know people who were getting coolers and packs of ice to try to, like, save some of the groceries from
1: spoiling. Folks who had to stay in hotels over the last several days.
2: Yep. We know people in the newsroom who had to stay in hotels. And apparently Chicagoans have called in nearly 20,000 storm-related complaints about, like, broken lights, downed trees, flooded streets, flooded basements. And it has impacted every ward in Chicago. It impacted most of the suburbs. Mm-hmm. Something like 17 tornadoes were spotted, according to the National Weather Service. Goodness. From Naperville to Hickory Hills to Streeter, Illinois, to Indiana, to Cedar Lake, Indiana. Mm-hmm. I mean,
1: the south side of Chicago was hit pretty bad, too.
2: Yep, yeah. Absolutely. And like, I hate to be the bearer of bad news, but the storms are not over. It looks like there is going to be a few more days of severe storms this week. So plan accordingly. Do not park under any trees if you can help it.
1: You know, I'm just thinking about
2: keep an eye on the weather.
1: My street was pretty bad. We had some downed trees, massive trees, and city crews showed up yesterday. I got excited. I was that lady in the neighborhood that was right next to her window for a half hour just staring at the workers. However, they did something that kind of confused me. They cleared the roadway, you know, by chopping up the trees and sort of moving mm-hmm. things to the side. But that's kind of all they did. They left all of the debris just piled up. Essentially on my sidewalk. And I'm not sure what to think about that. I hope they're coming back tomorrow. You can now drive on my street.
2: But you can't walk down your street.
1: But you can't walk because you're going to be hopping over branches and tree trunks.
3: And I think a lot of this is going to have to be done in phases.
1: It sounds like
3: it. And you've also been seeing some trees falling on light poles, and then that becomes kind of a jurisdiction issue. Is that AT&T? Is that ComEd? Is that the city?
1: Whose decision? Exactly. So who do you call?
3: Exactly. They're assessing the damage. You know, 311 is bearing the brunt of this, but now they've got to sort of figure out who's responsible for what and hopefully get some of this cleared sooner rather than later.
1: Right. All right, Claire, in other news, one man's goal to run every street in Chicago has been achieved. Fill us in on what happened over the weekend.
3: This is our old friend, Joe Barbosa, the Roosevelt University student who set out initially to run every street in Chicago, but he's finally done it. So we've been talking to him for a few months now. We had a lovely feature by Marie Mendoza from him. He actually said that he sometimes doubles up on blocks just to make sure he's crossing his T's and dotting his I's, but more than 500 people joined him for his final stretch of his mission. This was on Sunday, National Flag Day, and the Chicago flag was a big part of this, too.
1: Lots of
3: people with the flag draped around their necks, which is kind of his signature.
1: That's right.
3: What he's been known to wear.
2: I read that he, out of his own money, bought, you know, just a bajillion flags and started passing them out to the people who joined him for the run.
3: Yeah, they started really at Oak Street and Michigan Avenue, so lots of places to stop and grab a flag, and then it ended at Buckingham Fountain.
1: Well, WBEZ's Summer Van Benton caught up with Barbosa yesterday after he finished that final run, and he seemed to be feeling bittersweet about the accomplishment.
4: I'm feeling happy but sad. Happy that I completed the city. Sad that I completed the city. I mean, it was so amazing to see over 500 people here because we had 500 flags. They were all gone. I'm happy to say I'm the first person in history to run every single street in Chicago. So, yeah, it's fantastic.
1: And we'll hear more from Joe Barbosa tomorrow. He's going to be on WBEZ's Say More at 10 o'clock. So tune in then. Mm-hmm. What other stories are you following, Claire?
3: Yes, well, we covered this last week on your show, but the James Beard Awards return to tonight officially.
1: Oh, that's right.
3: So the so-called, as we know, Oscars of Food taking place at the Lyric Opera House. Tonight's ceremony is sold out, so you can't just like show up and hang out.
1: Oh, darn. That was my plan.
3: But you can stream it live.

0: Van Bon Appetit's website, the awards get underway at 6 o'clock, but the red carpet has become kind of a thing for the beards. The chefs like to strut their stuff. Courtney Kipper said great coverage of this last year, and Chicago has three chefs among this year's finalists, so we'll see how they fare. We'll have the headline for you tomorrow on
1: the
0: Morning
1: chefs
0: Edition.
1: All dressed up?
0: Yes.
1: Oh, I love to see it.
0: Me
1: love
0: too.
1: Love to see it. What other stories are you following, Meha?
2: Well, the Obamas are in town.
1: They're here.
2: For a big week for them. At the end of this week, the Obama Presidential Center opens, finally. It's been a years-long journey, but we are almost at the finish line.
1: I can't believe we're days away. We've been talking
2: away.
1: About it being months, in June, and, you know, now it's Friday.
2: Yeah, it's here. So they're in town for the official grand opening later this week. You know, they've already, you know, toured the completed museum exhibits. Former President Obama was seen spending time with families who were enjoying the playground and christening the new NBA regulation size basketball court at home court.
1: Well, I had a feeling he christened it already, Meha, because over the weekend I saw a tweet or on X from Alexei Janulis, our Secretary of State, showing video of him shooting, you know, making three-pointers inside home court at the Obama Presidential Center. And I had heard from organizers before that... Well, they wanted Barack Obama to be the first to make the shot or to step on the court. So I figured that must have happened already for Janulis to be, you know, already dribbling on the court. So that was pretty cool.
2: Yeah. And so the grand opening celebration is going to be held on Thursday. The campus opens to the public on Friday.
1: Nice.
2: And as you know, I'm not breaking news to you here, but WBEZ will be out there.
1: We'll
2: you
1: be
2: and
1: there.
2: I and the rest of the talk show team will be out there with live special coverage Friday morning. Tune in from 9 to 11.
1: That's right.
2: We'll all be out there just, you know, covering
1: the
2: goings
1: excitement.
2: On and the excitement, what's going on Friday.
1: Absolutely. WBEZ's Claire Lane and Meha Ahmed. All right, here on In the Loop, we bring you voices from around Chicago and Illinois. And this summer, we're also bringing you its sounds. Is there a sound from where you live or where you work that typifies Chicago for you? Or a Chicago sound that just always seems to put you at ease? If so, let us know. 888-915-9945. Send us a voicemail at 888-915-9945. Coming up, we are days away from that grand opening of the Obama Presidential Center in Jackson Park. And it's not just a museum or library, but it's also home to a whole lot of art. Inside, outside, on the walls, in the walls, overhead, even the benches that visitors will sit on. So, who is all of this art for and what message does it convey? Up next on In the Loop, three of the artists whose work will be featured in the Obama Center. But first, it's back to Claire Lane. She's got the latest news headlines.
0: Yes, stock markets are rallying around the world. Oil prices are easing just a bit after the U.S. and Iran reached a tentative deal to get the global flow of crude oil going again. The S&P 500 rose about 1.5% today on hopes that this time the announcement of an Iran-U.S. agreement will mean a long-term fix to a conflict that has sent inflation painfully upward. Certainly more to come on that throughout the day. Also, the rise of artificial intelligence is changing lots of things, but it's changing the way that students learn. And that has teachers rethinking how to teach critical thinking in the age of AI. It's also threatening to upend the relationship between more schooling and economic advancements. We're going to discuss how AI is impacting our students and our teachers. More to come, pretty interesting conversation with the Chalkbeat editor after 11 o'clock right here on 91.5 WBEZ. Stay with us.
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0: It's going to be a sunny day, high near 76 degrees right now, mostly sunny skies, 64 degrees at 916. 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
1: Mm-hmm. This is In the Loop. I'm your host, Sasha Ann Simons. A walk through the campus of the Obama Presidential Center won't just take visitors through history. It'll introduce them to stories told through art. From large-scale installations to vibrant, intimate pieces, art plays a central role in the vision behind the center. That's because the campus isn't designed to be a traditional presidential library. Instead, Obama Foundation officials see it as a cultural institution. The proof? Well, works from 30 artists are featured throughout, helping spark reflection and conversation. So what messages are embedded in these pieces and what inspired the artists? Next, we're going to check in with three of them, all from Chicago. At the table, Tiana Bowie, who's a visual artist specializing in screen printing, Dorian Sylvain, who's a painter and muralist, and Sam Kirk, who's a multidisciplinary artist and muralist who collaborated with Dorian on a piece for the center. Welcome to you all.
2: Thank you. Thank you so much for having me.
7: Well, thank you.
1: All right. So the grand opening is days away. Can you believe we are just, you know, 5 days away, sold out tickets? Wow. How are you feeling? I want to hear from all of you, but I'll start with you, Tiana.
2: Well, thank you so much for having me. I'm feeling great. It's so exciting to the day finally being here. So I'm like you. I'm like, is it happening?
1: It's really happening. Like, I can't believe it's this week. Sam?
8: Extremely excited. My whole family's coming with me, and a little bit of nerves and I guess anticipation.
1: Is it strange unveiling your baby in front of them?
8: It is a bit. It's odd because my family usually sees my work in progress, and this has been kind of so, you know, enclosed in a way. Also, just with community and the public, we're used to working outside. And so.
1: Right.
8: It's actually a big grand reveal in many ways. And so it's very exciting.
1: Do you also have nerves, Dorian? How are you feeling?
7: Oh, I'm the same, ditto. I'm extremely excited. But as a Southsider, I've got to say, watching this process has been such a treat. I mean, grew up on the South Side, so I'm very intimately aware of and involved with that strip of land off of Stony Island. And so it has been such a joy to watch it to come to life. Yeah. And these last few weeks, just watching them do, you know, the details, you know, planting the flowers, right. The landscaping. It's just everything is just so beautiful. And so it's going to be so welcoming for everybody.
1: So while I have you all here, I got to get into the gossip of it all. I mean, tell me what it's like to get the ask from the Obama Foundation. Walk us through how that happened for you, Tiana.
2: Well, it was one of those things where you're doing your thing as an artist, and then you get a call that's just say, hey, could you hop on a call for a potential opportunity? And then you do.
1: A potential opportunity.
2: It was very cryptic. I had no idea. And I was like, okay. And then it was just like, and we'll see what happens. Send us some images. I don't hear for 8 months. So I forget about it. And then I get another like, could you hop on Zoom again? So I'm like, sure. I'm like, oh, congratulations. I'm like, yes, but for what? Exactly. And then they say, oh, we didn't tell you. And so this is Virginia Shore, who's the head curator of the entire project. She's like, oh, yeah, the Obama Presidential Center. I was like, wait, what?
1: So you didn't realize?
2: No.
1: Over that 8 month period, correct. That this was, you were in the running to potentially be featured at the Obama Presidential Center.
2: I had no idea.
1: Oh my goodness.
2: So the surprise was amazing. And so I was like, okay. And then I just went to work, and it was just time to just create sketches and figure out where is this work going to go?
1: Mm-hmm.
2: How do I want it? It's going to be the biggest public facing piece of my lifetime so far. So I'm like, okay, everyone's going to see this. What is it going to be about? And how can I get people to be excited?
1: So you had free reign to create your own work, or did they sort of assign you with something specific?
2: You definitely, for me, I definitely had free reign. The biggest thing with commissions sometimes is they may have a vision, right? They have a vision, you have a vision. How do you bring those two visions together?
1: I see.
2: And so it's more like for me, I'm like, where's the space? So once I found out what space I would be in and what, and I was like, now that changes everything.
1: Right.
2: Because you really want to think about the themes of that space and what kind of energy you want people to be, to bring to the space or leave.
1: Right.
2: Once they see your work.
1: Now, Sam and Dorian, you worked together on a mural. Tell me, Sam, what was it like to get the ask to do that piece?
8: You know, initially, similarly, we got an email with not a lot of information. So we're curious, waiting to find out. And then soon after we learned that they were actually interested in a collaboration between Dorian and I. And initially they just asked, are you interested in a collaboration? And I was like, well, do I get to know who the other artist is? Who is it? And when they mentioned Dorian, it was absolutely. And so I was very, very excited to collaborate with Dorian on the piece.
1: Wow. And Dorian, I mean, had you and Sam worked together before?
7: Well, Sam and I are very familiar with each other's work. So we are very familiar with our histories. You know, in Chicago, we do a lot of parallel work in terms of community mural making. But I was not aware that it was Sam till later on down the process.
1: Oh, really?
7: And we had, Sam and I actually have work on a building at the Forum in Bronzeville. We both have murals on that building, but we didn't actually collaborate. Our work just ended up next to each other.
1: I see.
7: And so this was a really great opportunity for us to sit down with each other and to really hammer through the design process, which any artist or designer out here knows is really where the grind is. You mm-hmm. know, that's where you really... do your work.
1: Right.
7: So it had its challenges. Sam and I were in different cities, but it was a really wonderful and a very rare opportunity to work with another professional muralist.
1: Sure. Yeah. And before we dive into what each of these pieces look like and where they can be found, I'm curious about your artistic disciplines. So Dorian, why don't we keep you in the hot seat? Tell me more about the kind of art you make.
7: So I fundamentally think of myself as a painter, and I like a lot of artists, have a few different iterations. I started off actually as a set designer, and that rolled ultimately into public mural painting, which I had been doing professionally. Well, I've been working professionally in the city, as a matter of fact, for mm-hmm. over four decades. And most recently, these last 10 years, I've actually involved my three sons in my mural painting practice.
1: Cool.
7: And we most recently did a big mural on the Hyde Park Arts Center. We're over there right now doing another mural with another artist, William Estrada. And, you know, just a core part of my practice is collaborating with arts institutions. Big shout out to the Southside Community Arts Center, mm-hmm. really foundational to my practice as an artist.
1: Tiana, what about you?
9: Well, typically, I would say personal narrative work, but the medium is screen printing, other forms of printmaking perhaps, but mostly works on paper and large scale works on paper mm-hmm. and also installation. So once I was given the space, I was like, okay, all right. So, and I believe my space is 27 feet or 26 feet wide. And it's not the biggest piece or wall that I've done. So I was like, okay,
1: This is doable. I can do this.
9: But then the pressure was different in a different way.
1: Right. Yeah. And Sam, I introduced you, of course, as a multidisciplinary artist and muralist. Tell us more about what you've been up to.
8: Yeah, with my work, I usually try to let the idea that I'm trying to convey determine the materials. I think most folks probably know me as a painter just because of my public art practice, a lot of two-dimensional murals. But I do work in stained glass and wood engraving, and then also have started to do more interactive public art installations.
1: Oh, wow.
8: And completed an interactive greenhouse for Urban Growers Collective on the far southeast side of Chicago. But yeah, it's really about the idea, like how can the art engage with people to get them to understand the content?
1: Mm-hmm.
8: And I think that the other side of it, more of the exploratory side, you'll see more often. I think in coming years, I'm itching to play with more materials beyond paint. So.
1: Sure. So the mural that you collaborated with Dorian on is inside Home Court. That's the multi-purpose building on the property there at the Obama Presidential Center that features the NBA-sized basketball court. Describe the mural for us. It's called Pass It Forward. Tell us more, Sam.
8: Yeah, so Pass It Forward, it's a two-story piece. Each size is about 8 feet high by about 63 feet. One is a little bit longer wide. And then there's probably about an 8-foot gap in between that connects the floors. And Dorian and I really wanted to focus on creating this piece as one cohesive concept. And we wanted to focus on movement and how, and showing how teamwork and how people come together.
1: Mm-hmm.
8: this piece, I mean, I don't know, Dorian, we probably completed like 5 or 6 different concepts before getting to this piece itself. But we did actually have a lot of conversation with the team. So once we decided that and decided we were going to focus on basketball, it was really more so like, how are we going to bring in some of the community elements that is really important to our work into the piece as sure. well.
1: Hey, if you just got here, welcome. This is In the Loop. I'm your host, Sasha Ann Simons. What story does the art tell at the Obama Presidential Center? We are sitting down with 3 artists whose work is featured on the campus. We're talking with Tiana Bowie, Dorian Sylvain, and Sam Kirk. Tiana, your piece, it's a layered print called Be the Change. So describe it for us. You already sort of gave us the sizing there when you said, I got this. Right? But tell me what you ended up making.
9: And just like Dorian, like I remember having to do lots of sketches, like about 7 or 8 before we got to where it just made sense.
1: You just had a lot of revisions?
9: Yeah, tweets. Like just making sure that that what I'm trying to capture is going to be felt, you know, in a universal way. I think that's the thing about public art that we think we have to consider, okay, mm-hmm. how can everyone understand this?
1: And this is a global exactly. thing, right? You know, it's yes. not just like, how can Chicagoans yes. gravitate toward this? People are flying in to see, right. you know, this yeah. building and in turn your work.
9: Absolutely. And so when I was assigned the space, the Democracy Lounge, just Democracy in Action Lounge, also it was helpful for the team to give us, you know, think about what this space means. And so for me, it was to be fired up for change. And I was like, okay. So that moved me in a different direction. And I thought about, well, what happened when I got fired up for change? What happened in my first moment was mm-hmm. when I was at the Bud Billiken parade back when I was like 20 and I was promoting President Obama's time when he was running for senator. So that was my first interaction with politics.
1: Oh, so you go way back with the Obamas.
9: I go way back. And I was like, I remember that moment. And that moment changed my entire trajectory. And so I had to make sure that the piece is dealing with ways to think about change, letting your voice be heard. If you have to sign petitions, if you have to volunteer, what could you do?
1: Yes.
9: So you're not just thinking about what other people should be doing. It's like, what do you need to be doing in this moment?
1: Mm-hmm. I heard you told our producer that this is the most public-facing piece you've ever done.
9: Yes.
1: Is that intimidating?
9: Absolutely. I remember just in the studio, I was like, okay, don't mess this up. Okay, what happens if you mess this up? So I was thinking about, those are the things that were stressing
1: Tiana,
9: me out.
1: But Tiana, you were chosen for a reason.
9: But you know, imposter syndrome is real. And I literally had to keep checking myself. And I was like, okay, we're good.
1: Dorian, I mean, do you share some of that? Tell me about collaborating with Sam on such a big piece when the stakes can feel fairly high.
7: You know, it's funny because a lot of times we get asked about like that moment in which we realize what we were being commissioned to do, you mm-hmm. know, what you know, being involved in this. And I'll be honest with you, it continues to sink in to me what a big deal this is, you know. And so it was like this growing anticipation as you're working and you're visiting the site and you're watching, you know, again, the campus being built. It starts to become more and more real. Yeah. Maybe let me liken it to a pregnancy, right? That first month, you know you're pregnant, but month 7, 8, you know you're pregnant.
1: Oh, I'm laughing because I know exactly what you're describing right now. Twice. Yeah. I want to get a little philosophical here, but I mean, America, as we know, in less than a month is turning 250 years old. And these times in the country are quite divisive, perhaps more than we've seen ever before. What do you think the role is of the artist at times like these? Is it to tell the story of the moment or to change the story? Sam, you first.
8: Yeah, I think it's our job to tell our stories more than anything, because there's a lot of folks trying to tell our stories for us. Yeah. And so I think the role of art is really to, you know, tap into community and to think about what hasn't been told, at least for me. That's a lot of what my focus is on, mm-hmm. is telling the stories of the people that surround me, who don't feel like their voice is being heard or that they're being recognized or being seen. And so with art, And even in creating this, you know, a lot of times we were thinking about who's going to be coming into these spaces and how is the art going to reach them and connect with them.
10: Right.
8: And so, yeah, for me, it's more focusing on our stories, not necessarily everything that's coming up in the moment.
10: Yeah, that's fair. You're nodding, Tiana. Tell me what goes through your mind.
9: Thank you, Sam, for that. Like, I totally resonate with that. And I think starting with yourself first and then permeating out. We don't want to speak for other people. We don't want to tell artists this is what you should be doing as an artist. I'm like, no, do what's best for you.
10: Yeah.
9: However, what have we been doing since the beginning of time as artists? We have always created change and made things better. It's just what we do. And so how do we stay the course?
10: Yeah. Dorian, I mean, how do you hope that your work sort of, you know, does that, you know, speaks to these times?
7: Well, you know, I think the role of the artist is definitely multi-layered as a what I consider myself like a second generation artist from the Black Arts Movement, in which part of our revolutionary action was also to teach the children, was to pass on the idea of art as a valuable part of our community life and as really a valuable part of just being human. So I think even just in the act of making art, that we inspire other people to find creative outlets. And through that creativity comes innovation, and through innovation becomes a sharper vision of the future. So it's, you know, and maybe I can even kind of like circle that right back to the title of the mural that Sam and I did, which is Pass It Off, you know, Pass It Forward.
10: Right.
7: And it really is that concept of how do we make being human, and maybe I can even bring it down to that base, a cyclical act, right?
10: Yes.
7: In which we are continuing to propagate generations of creative thinkers and, mm-hmm. and problem solvers. And so, yeah, a job fundamentally is to be true to ourselves and tell our story and bear witness to what our experiences are. But I do believe that it always has a ripple effect, and we sweep a lot of people along with us.
10: For sure. Well, you know, before we go, there is so much art at the Obama Presidential Center. Which, you know, starting Friday, visitors are going to get to experience it all and see these murals and mosaics and statues and stained glass, et cetera. Is there a piece featured from another artist that, you know, you really admire, that any of you want to shout out? You first, Tiana.
9: I mean, I think, and we've seen it a lot, which is Mark Bradford's piece.
10: For those who haven't, tell us what it is.
9: For those who have not, it's just... I think it's the colors. It's capturing the city of Chicago in an aerial perspective. And it just, I think for me, what draws me in is this, the vibrancy and the colors. And of course, the scale is beautiful, but also just if you stare at it, there's all these little moments where I'm like, you get lost in those areas.
10: Mm.
9: And so it's just one of my favorites.
10: Nice. Sam?
8: I'm actually going to get my chance to walk through the campus and see most of the work on Tuesday.
10: Oh, great, great.
8: So I'm going to shout out a different part of the campus that I'm really excited about. I'm excited to go to the playground. It's probably because I'm a new parent. I have a 3-year-old. But this playground looks amazing. The green space, from what I've seen, is just unbelievable. And I'm so excited to have it for the south side of Chicago and to spend time there with my family.
10: Sure. Yeah, I love Torch Song is what this piece is called. It's a towering, like, cast bronze sculpture. It's by Allison Saar, and it's been featured in the Women's Garden. It kind of gives you sort of Statue of Liberty vibes, but it's reimagining that figure, and then it's sort of looking through through the eyes of Black female icons and talking about the power of song. So, so much invoked through just that piece. I can't wait to actually see it up close. Dorian, leave us with your shout out.
7: Shout out Allison Saar. I also had the pleasure of meeting her on campus today. They are installing it. But seeing as you mentioned her, I'm going to shout out the late, great Richard Hunt and his beautiful piece called Book Bird. So yeah, the campus is just so full of incredible art. So yeah, It's hard to claim my favorite. Yeah.
9: That's true.
10: Go see it all, folks. Go see it all. Tiana Bowie, Dorian Sylvain, and Sam Kirk are artists featured at the Obama Presidential Center. Congratulations to you all.
9: Thank you.
10: Can't wait to see your work up close. Still to come, when Chicagoan Velma Murphy Hill organized a group of black protesters for a wade-in at Rainbow Beach in 1960. She didn't know that she was going to end up with 17 stitches from a rock that was thrown at her head by a white onlooker. For our series, What's That Building?, we're going to hear Hill's firsthand account of that day. We're going to learn about the movement and the field house, as well as a commemorative plaque still sitting at that Southside beach. That's just ahead on In the Loop. But first, Claire Lane's got more news.
0: Yes, news this morning. Fox Corporation, many of us have been watching the World Cup on Fox, but it's apparently set to buy the streaming platform Roku in a cash and stock deal valued at about $22 billion. The deal is giving Fox access to the Roku channels, some data, also more than 100 million global streaming household information. Fox, as we know, a media giant that includes sports and news, as well as content from Tubi. And coming up, one relationship coach doesn't see falling marriage rates as a bad thing. She and her husband co-host a podcast. It's called Starter Marriage. They're going to tell us about how millennials are approaching marriage differently than past generations. That's after 11 on Here and Now.
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0: 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High near 76 today. Right now we've got sun 64 degrees at 938. 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
10: Welcome back to In the Loop. I'm your host, Sasha Ann Simons. And coming up in about 20 minutes, it's Say More with Patrick Smith and Mariah Wolfel, who's filling in for Mary Dixon today. Good Monday morning.
12: Good morning. Hello. Sasha. How you doing?
10: Doing well. Tell me what's coming up at 10.
12: Okay, so you were just talking about art and artists. We are going to continue that conversation.
10: Nice.
12: We've got the head of Chicago's Department of Cultural Affairs and special events coming in to take listener calls.
13: Bring your questions, comments, concerns, suggestions for her. How can Chicago's government better support the arts and improve Chicago's cultural scene?
12: Yep, the number's 866-915-9239. We're going to talk about it at 10 o'clock, Sasha.
10: Awesome. We look forward to it.
12: Thanks.
10: Now, Chicago's lakefront is full of buildings that catch your eye and may even stop you in your tracks. But how often do you get to hear the detailed stories behind them? For our series, What's That Building?, we are continuing our summer beach tour with a closer look at Rainbow Beach on the city's south side. Back in August 1960, activists with the Southside NAACP Youth Council challenged segregation at the beach, and they fought for the right to swim in Lake Michigan. Next, our architecture expert, Dennis Rodkin, and I will head to Rainbow Beach and explore the history of its field house and shower buildings. We'll also hear firsthand from two leaders of that equal rights movement in the early 60s, Velma and Norman Hill, and their call to action for advocates who remain in that fight today.
14: The struggle for freedom does not come
15: like the summer's rain.
14: Yes, it doesn't come down like the summer's rain. You have to work for it. You have to struggle for it, day and night for it. And every generation's got to win it again. So pass it on to your brothers. Pass it on to your sisters. Pass it on.
10: Dennis, here we are again, back on the south side and back on the beach. Good to see you.
16: Thanks. And isn't this a great way to spend the summer, going to the beach together?
10: I am loving the fact that you came up with this idea. I want you to come up with more good ideas. Like on the south side, we're standing at around 78th Street or so, right?
16: And the lakefront, yeah.
10: On the lakefront. And Rainbow Beach is absolutely beautiful. If you haven't been here, I mean, you're talking about a half a mile of sand stretching across approximately, what, 140 or so acres. And something that struck me before we even got in here, Dennis, was the parking lot. It was a little different than it used to be.
16: This is one of those changes that people are registering this summer. You did a segment on it recently. 10 of the city's 22 lakefront parks now charge for parking more formally than they did in the past. And that's kind of a big deal. This yeah. is, you know, we have always thought of our beaches and our lakefront parks as open, clear, and free. Doesn't feel free if you're paying for parking.
10: Right. And if you ask city officials, of course, they say that this system will generate much needed revenue. But, you know, to the average Chicagoan, especially folks here on the South Side who had come, you know, so used to coming to this beach on the weekends with families. So, you know, this was a place to bring your kids. It was free. And that was like a huge draw to coming here.
16: So, yeah, I think it makes a big difference in people's plans for the summer.
10: While we're here, why don't we start at the very beginning, though? I want you to take us way back to the origin story of Rainbow Beach. And it goes all the way back to 1908 at 79th Street. What should we know?
16: Well, that's just beyond us here. It's a little farther south where there's now the Eugene Sawyer Water Plant. That was called Rocky Ledge Beach. It was, so this is a combination of parks. Rocky Ledge Beach was the earlier one owned by the Special Parks Commission. And then later, the city starts developing a beach called Rainbow Beach. There were precursors to it, but the city starts buying up parkland and developing the shoreline. And eventually the two connect. And so now we've got what you just said, a half mile of beach, all called Rainbow Beach.
10: And Rainbow Beach, let's talk about that name. Where does rainbow derive from?
16: Well, it's an interesting sort of evocative name for a beach when you're looking out over the water. But the truth is that it's named for a military division.
10: Oh, okay.
16: In World War I, Colonel Douglas MacArthur, later known as General Douglas MacArthur, assembled a division to fight in the war from 26 states in Washington, D.C. He called it the Rainbow Division because it represented all the different parts of the country from the Atlantic to the Pacific. Mm-hmm. And they served with valor in World War I. The same division is reformed in World War II. But right after World War I, this beach gets named Rainbow Beach in honor of the people who served. Illinois was one of the states participating in the Rainbow Division.
10: And meanwhile, Rocky Ledge continued, but as a separate children's beach?
16: Yeah, the history is sort of conglomeration and changes over time, but Rainbow Beach becomes the name of the whole thing. Rocky Ledge Beach at the south part we were looking at mm-hmm. is the part for children. Eventually, the name Rocky Ledge goes away when the Special Parks Commission and the city put their land together, and then it all becomes Rainbow Beach from then on.
10: I think this place is truly one of the city's gems. It's gorgeous.
16: It really is. And you know, I honestly miss the name Rocky Ledge because you can imagine sitting out there on a rocky ledge
10: yes.
16: in Lake Michigan. But now our beaches are so engineered. One of the great things about being here, we've been looking south toward the Rocky Ledge portion, is look at that when you look north. You see not only the Hyde Park and South Side skyline, but then this is one of the best shots of the downtown skyline from the south because you're seeing all the way from Lake Point Tower on the east, all the way over to beyond Willis Tower on the west.
10: Absolutely.
16: This is like a postcard
10: beautiful.
16: Of the skyline.
10: It is. You said it just right. It looks just like something I'd want to send to my mom in another country just to commemorate, you know, where I'm living now. But you know what I found interesting, you know, back to that history lesson you were giving us, you write about the dress code. Back in the day at Rainbow Beach, it was pretty strict what men and women could wear.
16: In the 1920s, so I found this from 1923. Walter White, the superintendent of playgrounds and beaches, told the Chicago Tribune, and thereby telling everybody in the city, that at the beaches, including Rainbow Beach, men must wear suits with a skirt effect, and trunks cannot be more than 4 inches above the knee. Shirts must be worn outside the trunks, which I think is to keep from showing off your musculature.
10: Oh, wow.
16: Women had it worse. Women can wear blouse and bloomer suits with or without a skirt or stockings.
10: Stockings on the beach?
16: Yeah, I don't understand. The blouse must have a quarter length sleeve or tight-fitting armholes. In other words, you're not going to show off anything from the side.
13: Right.
16: And the bloomers must not be less than 4 inches above the knee. I mean, those people were dressed in more to go to the beach than we were to go to work.
13: They were strict back then. Well, Dennis, there's even more historical significance here at Rainbow Beach, right? Because a few decades later, this was also the site of some civil rights protests.
16: And there's a monument to that that we should go take a look at.
13: Okay, let's go. Dennis, now we're standing in front of the field house at Rainbow Beach, and you just brought me to a boulder commemorating some really significant events on this beach. There's a plaque on the front.
16: This commemorates the wade-ins that black teenagers and young black adults did in the summers of 1960 and 1961. They came to affirm their rights. The beaches were not segregated by law, but they were segregated sort of by custom and by territorial behavior. And so there were groups of black teenagers who waded in here. This is where it starts. Last time when we were at Calumet Park, I talked to you about a wade-in there in 1966. Happened at a lot of beaches on the south side later, but the first ones are here in August of 1960 and then again in 1961. Ah. And the idea is we have a right to this beach. We have the same right to this beach as you do, no matter what you think and no matter what your territorial behavior is. So a group led by the NAACP Youth Council comes down to wade into the water. And when you read the Tribune stories from the time, it's fascinating. They're singing folk songs, yeah. I mean, you know, like the civil rights movement. And there are white people throwing rocks, kicking sand at them, screaming. One has brought a Molotov cocktail and gets arrested.
13: Wow.
16: And one of the women in this wade-in, Velma Murphy, who later marries and becomes Velma Murphy Hill, she was hit by a rock and she ends up in the hospital. And that brings a much larger crowd to the later wade-ins. And next summer, what she told me is people became more sympathetic when they started reading the media coverage saying some black kids wanted to swim in the water. This is 1960.
13: Wow. Well, this this plaque, which was dedicated in 2011 to the events, it ends with, "We now live in a more tolerant city where all Chicagoans can participate in public life. This is tribute to the values the wade-ins championed, the audacity of youth, the power of nonviolent direct action, and the human responsibility to affirm the dignity of all."
16: There's no overstating how significant these wade-ins were at the time. There are editorials in the Chicago newspapers saying, oh, you know, wade-ins are like the sit-ins we've been seeing in the South. We should really embrace this. Mm. This is from the newspaper establishment. The idea of segregated beaches in Chicago, of course, goes back to the race riots in 1919. But what's happening in neighborhoods like the area around Rainbow Beach is these have long been white population strongholds. Black people are coming in, and this sparks the territoriality that makes segregation come back in this informal way. Mm-hmm. So people like Velma and another protester who became her husband, Norman Hill, they said, you know, we're going to stand up for these rights that we actually have.
13: Yeah. Why don't we get the chance to hear their story firsthand, Dennis? Let's talk to Velma and Norman and see what they have to say.
14: This was in 1960, and the world was swirling around. Black people all across the country were having sit-ins, having demonstrations. And in Chicago, we understood that there were real problems at our beaches, and we decided to have a wade-in.
16: The beaches weren't segregated by law, but they were segregated by tradition or by territorial behavior. Right. What were you facing? What were you up against?
14: We weren't sure what we were up against, but we knew that it was unfair to deny access to the beaches. And we decided to integrate the beaches as the students in Carolina did.
17: Did you have any idea that you were doing something so significant that it would later be commemorated with a monument and a plaque at that beach?
14: No, we really didn't, by the way. We just wanted to indicate to the world that we were good enough to go to the beach.
10: You wrote a 2023 book. It's called Climbing the Rough Side of the Mountain, The Extraordinary Story of Love, Civil Rights, and Labor Activism. And you're telling readers about not just your love story, but how you came together during the civil rights movement. You start off with a chapter on Rainbow Beach. What do you want most for people to take away from that incident and the movement that followed it?
14: Those who were mistreated, oppressed, or discriminated against did not have to accept the unfair and unjust status quo. They could, through their own actions, through demonstrations, confront decision makers and press for change.
10: Mm-hmm. And Velma, what would you say when you think about today, 2026, what would you say is your message to that younger generation of activists now, especially at this moment under this administration?
14: Yes. Yes, siree. I always talk to young people about the civil rights movement in the 60s. Our mentors, A. Philip Randolph and Byatt Rustin, and they taught us about coalition politics and civil rights. And we say to them, the struggle for freedom is never lost, and it's always present. And we have to make sure that the way is selected through nonviolence, through democracy, to change the world. And there is a necessity to change the world now, given Trumpism and corruption in the Congress.
10: Can you tell me how old you both are now? Velma, how old are you today?
14: Yeah.
10: I know.
14: 93. I am 93.
10: 93 years young. Okay. And Velma?
14: That's right. And in my 80s.
10: You're in your 80s. I love it. Yeah. I love it. Dennis,

0: Now, Dennis, why don't we talk about the architecture, starting with the field house that we're standing in front of right now.
1: You know, it's an interesting building because in a lot of other city parks, you might see something that looks very similar. In 1999, the park district replaced older buildings that were falling apart with this field house. And at the time, they were building field houses sort of from a standard model. This is that standard model, but with a change. There was an architecture firm called David Woodhouse, which later became Woodhouse Tanucci, designing this. And what they did is they kind of gave it a little extra flair. They opened the arms out a little bit. They positioned it so that you're really facing the skyline. But it was criticized at the time. It was built for $4.6 million, that and the bathroom and concession building that looks like it.
0: Okay.
1: Built for $4.6 million. And the Tribune's architecture critic at the time essentially said that it looked cheap. And it was lower cost materials, but, you know, it's got these great barrel roofs.
0: Mm-hmm.
1: And we did see as we arrived that there's some paint peeling. But I think it's holding up pretty well. And what really works best, I think, is the concession building, the bathroom building, just a little bit north of the field house. Look at this. This is one of my favorite architectural puns. We were at a building that looked like a boat on the beach. This looks like a building wearing sunglasses.
0: Oh, that's so true.
1: See that? It's got its sunglasses flipped up. And that was the work of David Woodhouse, right? They didn't want to just build a bathroom building. So they gave it these shade devices that look like shades, which I think is pretty cool, complemented much later, just in the last few years, by this deck we're standing on. Lots of curves in the buildings we've just looked at. And then this deck, which we heard about mm-hmm. from Stephanie Hatch on our last beach.
0: That's right.
1: This was just opened. This is to help the food concession. This is a triangle with a triangular canopy. So, you know, we've gone from the curves of the older buildings
0: right.
1: to this canopy, this triangular shape. But we're still positioned. Everything here is positioned so that what you see is that spectacular downtown skyline.
0: Right. Well, speaking of that skyline, Dennis, looking in that direction, we can almost see our next location for this series.
1: We'll be at the South Shore Cultural Center. It's really only about six blocks north. Very different story from what happened here, but you and I could swim to there right now if you like.
0: And personally, my favorite beach here in the city. Can't wait.
1: See you then.
0: That was Dennis Rodkin, Crane Chicago Business Senior Real Estate Reporter. Earlier, you heard from Velma and Norman Hill, former Chicago activists who led a wait-in protest at Rainbow Beach back in 1960. All summer long for our series, What's That Building? Dennis and I will be taking you to the interesting buildings that line Chicago's lakefront on Southside beaches. And that's it for In the Loop. If you missed parts of the show, catch up later today at wbez.org/intheloop or check out our podcast. Tomorrow, Woodlawn and South Shore residents have long raised concerns that the Obama Presidential Center could increase their rents and eventually price them out of the neighborhoods. Organizers pushed for and got protections at the city level, but a new investigation shows the city hasn't effectively implemented them. We'll get the details. I'm Sasha Ann Simons. Thanks for listening. Say More is next.
2: 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I'm Lisa Lavis, and coming up next on Say More, you're going to meet the person in charge of keeping Chicago's vibrant arts scene alive. 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
2: A sunny day, a little bit breezy, clouds increasing in the afternoon. We'll get to a high of 76. Right now it's 65 degrees, partly cloudy tonight, a low of 60. So a dry and drama-free day, but then rain comes back tomorrow. 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
4: If you're in the burbs, tell us about the festival or arts fund that Chicago should emulate. 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
6: Live from NPR News in Washington, I'm Korva Coleman. President Trump has just arrived in France to attend the G7 summit with leaders of other industrialized nations. He's expected to discuss the deal his administration has reached with Iran to stop the war. Some nations in the Mideast have welcomed the deal. Duri Buscarin reports Iranians are expressing relief and anger.
7: Hardliners opposed to the deal accused Iran's top negotiators of betraying the country's former supreme leader, who was killed in U.S.-Israeli airstrikes in February. But many Iranians critical of their government reacted to the deal with a sense of grim relief. In one voice note sent to NPR by a woman who asked to remain anonymous due to the risk of arrest, she said she supported the war at first because she thought it would bring regime change. But the people who pay the price of war are everyday people, she says. It's better that we just continue the current dog-like life we have. We don't need a constant danger of death on top of it as well. If the regime can't be defeated by war, then why should there be a war at all, she says. For NPR News, I'm Duri Buscarin, Istanbul.
6: Before he left for France, President Trump hosted a UFC fight night at the White House last evening. NPR's Mara Liasson has more.
8: The president celebrated his 80th birthday with the entertainment he wanted, an unprecedented and violent mixed martial arts spectacle. Fighters were seen warming up barefoot in the ceremonial rooms at the White House. The fight was controversial. Trump's critics say instead of focusing on the UFC fight, a new White House ballroom, or a triumphal arch, Trump should be telling Americans how he plans to lower inflation, keep rural hospitals open, or make it easier to buy a home. But the White House says Trump, like all presidents, can do more than one thing at a time, and they point to Trump's announcement of a deal with Iran to end hostilities and the fact that right after the cage match, he flew to France for the G7 summit. Mara Liasson, NPR News.
6: The British government has announced it is banning social media for children under 16. British Prime Minister Keir Starmer also announced restrictions on gaming services and live streaming. NPR's Fatima Al-Kassab has more from London.
9: Snapchat, TikTok, YouTube, Instagram, and X are among the platforms that will be banned for children in the UK by early next year. British Prime Minister Keir Starmer announced the ban in a televised statement from 10 Downing Street.
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9: He said this full ban was not a decision he had taken lightly, but that it was the right choice because, he said, social media is making children unhappy and unsafe. Fatima Al-Kassab, NPR News, London.
6: And you're listening to NPR News from Washington.
2: It is 65 degrees. Good morning. Beautiful sunny day. I'm Lisa Lavis. This is WBEZ News. The annual James Beard Awards return tonight in Chicago. The so-called Oscars of the food world are at the Lyric Opera House in the Loop. WBEZ's Courtney Kippers has more on what you can expect.
5: While tonight's ceremony is sold out, food lovers can tune into the event from home. It will live stream on bonappetit.com. The awards get underway at 6 p.m. Among this year's finalists are three Chicago chefs. Bailey Sullivan of West Loop's Monte Verde in the Emerging Chef category, plus Norman Fenton of Carino in Uptown and Jake Potashnik of Feld in Ukrainian Village. They're both nominated in the Regional Best Chef Great Lakes category. Top Chef Judge Gail Simmons is the evening's host. Courtney Kippers, WBEZ News.
2: Former President Barack Obama and former First Lady Michelle Obama are back in Chicago. They're here for the Obama Presidential Center's grand opening this week. They're not just sitting around, though. The couple toured the campus and saw the completed museum exhibits. President Obama also spent time with families enjoying the playground and christened the center's NBA regulation-sized basketball court. The Obama Center's grand opening celebration will be held Thursday. The campus opens to the public on Friday. And two authors are being honored this year by the Chicago Public Library Foundation. Mo Willems, known by many parents and young kids for his Pigeon and Elephant and Piggy books, is the recipient of the Carl Sandburg Literary Award. Also, South Shore native Gabriel Bump is the 21st Century Award honoree. His debut novel is Everywhere You Don't Belong. This is WBEZ.
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4: Happy Monday.
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4: 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You're listening to Say More on WBEZ. I'm Patrick Smith here with Mariah Wolfel, who's in for Mary Dixon. I feel like every time Mary goes out, I make up some joke about why she's out, including last time I think she was. I said she was participating in the general strike. I'm not going to do that this time. We will be excited to welcome her back when she's back on Wednesday. But first, Mariah, so glad to have you in the co-host chair with
2: it's
4: me.
2: It's always a pleasure to be here. I love sitting in.
4: So today we are talking about arts and culture in Chicago. We want to know, what is your favorite cultural offering in the city? Maybe it's the music in Millennium Park. Maybe it's Jazz Fest, the new House Music Fest that's only been around for a couple of years, or film screenings. What is something that Chicago does better than anywhere else? The number is 866-915-9239.
2: Yeah, and I really want to know, what's missing from Chicago's art scene that you appreciate in other cities? I feel like whenever I visit another place, I'm like, oh my gosh, this is so cool. Why don't we have this here? Or on the opposite side, is there something?
12: I'm Nudia Hernandez. On the Vocalo Hotline, we're building a soundtrack of the city together, one call and one song at a time.

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2: One for me because I don't know celebrities.
3: See, I'm really putting you on the spot here. That's okay. I'm going to go ahead and say, you know, Timmy Chalamet was annoying me in the front row, so, you know, I'm not happy for him.
2: Okay, I'm happy for him.
3: Okay,
2: fine. I'm happy for all the New Yorkers. It's amazing when your team wins a championship. It brings people together, although the celebrations got a little rowdy. I know there was some violence. It's kind of sad when that happens, but overall, it looked incredible, and I guess they're having a big parade on Thursday.
3: Yeah, all right, that's fun. It was a sporty weekend. Last night, the Carolina Hurricanes beat the Las Vegas Golden Knights to win the Stanley Cup. On Friday, Team USA beat Paraguay in their first World Cup match of the group stage. Are you a World Cup fan?
2: I live with a partner who is a huge World Cup fan. I decorated our living room for the World Cup, which was very nice of me.
3: That is very nice of you.
2: Make up for zoning out a lot of the like very intricate sports details that I get throughout the year. But no, I'll be watching, you know, at my favorite soccer bar, Cleo's, which has the best nachos ever.
3: Oh, yeah, you do love those nachos. Those are great nachos.
2: Yeah,
3: those
2: I participate in the food, nacho. In the consumption yes. part of big sporting events like this.
3: The best part of all sports is the excuse to have some sort of food that you don't otherwise have.
2: Absolutely.
3: That's, you know, sports are an example of culture. That's what we're talking about, arts and culture. Coming up in just a little bit, we're going to have the head of the Department of Cultural Affairs and Special Events on to answer your questions directly. The number is 866-915-9239. Before we get to that, Mariah, though, there was a story on the front page of the Sun-Times today mm-hmm. about the state of Illinois regulating, and it reads to me as kind of outlawing these intoxicating hemp products known as Delta 8, which is like a different strain of cannabis, is my understanding. But my understanding is pretty low, which is why I wanted to get Mitch Armantrout, a Sun-Times reporter, on the line to kind of explain this a little bit better. Hey, Mitch, how you doing?
4: I'm doing great, Pat. Thanks for having me.
3: Of course. So, all right, I was starting down this road and was in trouble already, which is why I'm so glad you're on the line. Governor Pritzker just signed a bill into law that takes some action on what is known as Delta 8. First and foremost, what is Delta 8 and what's the state doing?
4: Yeah, so this law kind of aims to settle some of that confusion that you're feeling there and that I think a lot of folks have felt over the last 8 years or so, since there was this loophole in a federal law that allowed for Delta 8 and a bunch of these other like hemp-derived THC gummies and, you know, there's vapes, you know, essentially all the sort of ways that you can consume regular old marijuana, like gummies, edibles and stuff. There became this new class of products via this new, essentially like on a chemical level, it's basically the same thing as weed, but for legal and technical reasons that would bore you to death, it's not. So like there was this whole sort of cottage industry that has really boomed in Illinois. I mean, you see these things at gas stations everywhere. And basically what this law does is it's going to classify all those things and regulate them the same way that marijuana is starting this November when a federal ban will actually also take effect. So that's sort of what kind of made this this long-running debate. You know, as Mariah can well tell you, you know, this has been a hot topic at City Hall for the last couple of years.
2: Oh, yeah.
4: That federal ban kind of rendered a lot of that debate moot. But basically, the plan here is to just regulate it all like weed. It affects you like weed. Now we're going to treat it just like weed. The problem is that there are thousands of jobs that have been created through this sort of you know, legal gray area of hemp products that have proliferated. So there's a lot of folks worried about their economic prospects, basically saying that they're going to be wiped out here in
2: yeah.
4: the next few months.
2: Yeah, Mitch, what about all the stores that sell Delta 8 products? There's breweries with CBD drinks, bakeries with edibles, and then like entire stores, right, that sell these types of products. Are they going out of business? Is there a legal path for them to get a cannabis license?

0: They're warning, yeah, that basically, you know, this Illinois law and the federal ban, that's kind of like the bigger issue down the line for them is that basically, yeah, they're going to be basically classified as illicit drugs under federal law. And yeah, I mean, obviously there are, you know, shops basically across the city. You can find them in gas stations and stuff. And, you know, the ones that get a lot of attention are sort of, you know, the gas station hemp products that, you know, sometimes occasionally they've been sort of marketed to look like, you know, Skittles or Twizzlers or, you know, just stuff that, you know, kids might find attractive. And, you know, there are, until this law was signed last week by the governor, there was no age limit for anyone to buy these things. So any kid could walk in off the street and buy these things. Again, but you talk to the business owners who are selling more like CBD products, like oils and lotions and things. You know, they're quick to say that, like, they test their products. They're not selling things to kids, you know. And, you know, their argument is that, you know, those more nefarious operators, that's not really, you know, the broader reality for a lot of these business owners. But that's basically what the governor was trying to target first and foremost with this law that he signed. So yeah, it's just trying to close a loophole across the board.
1: So, Mitch, this is my theme for Monday. I put Mariah on the spot a minute ago by asking her about celebrities. I'm going to ask you, for reporting purposes, have you tried any of these Delta 8 products?
0: You know, regular old marijuana does not really treat me very well. So I figured I have not dipped my toe into the unregulated end of the spectrum. So I can't make any journalistic attestations there. Okay. So judge me if you must.
1: All right. Mitch Armantrout is a Sun-Times reporter who covers state government and the White Sox, who are like one of the best teams in baseball right now. Mitch, thanks so much for chatting with us this morning.
0: Thanks, guys.
1: Mariah, a couple of things I wanted to note quickly. First of all, Joe Barbosa, the Roosevelt University student who's been running every street in Chicago.
2: He crossed
1: his final finish line on Sunday. More than 500 people joined him for his final run, finishing at Buckingham Fountain downtown. He's been on Say More before. He was fantastic, a delightful guest.
2: Yeah.
1: He's going to be back on tomorrow to talk about completing his goal, and we're going to ask everybody to tell us a time that they set a big goal and accomplished it. So Joe Barbosa.
2: Okay. I saw him once in the wild.
1: Oh, really?
2: Yeah, I saw him once on Iowa Street in Ukrainian Village, and he gave me a really sweaty high five. And it was a hot day, so he was, you know, maybe struggling a little bit.
1: Well, good for him. He's truly an inspiration. It'll be fun to have him on tomorrow. And then I really wanted to ask you about something, Mariah. Okay,
2: yeah.
1: You're what passes for a very young person on this show.
2: A very young person. Okay. Cool.
1: NPR had a story today. More than half of parents of adults, 18 to 25 year olds.
2: I'm not in that category.
1: I know. say they track their adult children using smartphone apps. That's according to a new University of Michigan survey. I feel like it's part of this broader conversation about younger people sharing their location with like everyone. The show Summer House had their reunion. I think they had like three reunions in a row, but they had a reunion where it seemed like every single one of them was sharing their location with each other, including a pair that's getting divorced is sharing their location with each other.
2: Weird.
1: Anyway, as a very young person yourself, Mariah, do you share your location with like a bunch of other people?
2: Yes. As a VYP, I was very late to adapt location sharing. I got a lot of crap from my friends for a long time. And I was like, look, I reserve the right to lie. I want to be at home in my cozies on my couch, I want to be able to say whatever the lie is. I'm out with my family and I can't hang out. But then you get to a certain age where you're like, oh, I don't actually need to lie to my friends. I could just say I need to be on my couch for 48 hours. But I do. So I do now share my location with a lot of my friends. My mom has an Android, so it's not really relevant. But I imagine I would share my location with her because I trust my people around me not to make weird decisions based off of my location.
1: That's a lot of trust. I don't get this. So I do share my location with my wife and no one else. Isn't there such a thing as privacy? Like, not that you're lying about your location, but it's just like not anybody else's business unless you're with them.
2: Yeah, I agree. I think I just the peer pressure got to me. And also sometimes it's easier, like if you're meeting up with a friend or like if your friend is out of town and you're going to hang out with them that day, you can just see like, are they back yet instead of texting them.
1: I do get the, I don't know if you have this feeling. I have had it where I wish someone was sharing their location with me because like you have someone coming over.
2: Yes.
1: And like, it's nice that they're coming over, but also you're like, okay, how much more time do I have before they get here? Okay, I get that. How many people, you said you started sharing it, how many people know your location
2: probably
1: right now? Well, I guess everyone knows your location right now.
2: Right, yes.
1: How many people are you sharing your location with?
2: Probably six.
1: Okay.
2: And I probably have like six people on my little map of friends, which is not by any means the worst it can get. I have friends with like 20 of their friends' locations and they look at it like social media at the end of the day. And so which sometimes I like being like, okay, who's at home? Who's like all snuggled and ready for bed?
1: All right. You know what?
2: You're like, I disagree.
1: I don't agree with that, but you know what? It sounds cute. Maybe it's good for safety.
2: Sure.
1: You know, maybe that'll be a future show where we ask our listeners if they share their location with friends and family. But today, we're talking about arts and culture.
2: Yes.
1: We're going to talk with the city official who's tasked with supporting and platforming arts in Chicago. What questions or suggestions do you have for the city's head of the city's Department of Cultural Affairs and Special Events? The number is 866-915-9239. Why don't we talk to Ronnie in Lincoln Square? Ronnie, what is Chicago missing in its sort of cultural offerings that you'd like to see?
3: Yeah, last year I went to a pedestrian-only event in Wicker Park called Meet Me on Milwaukee, and it was an incredibly pared-down street festival. There weren't, like, any vendors or anything. It was just sidewalk sales and people walking and live music out on the street. And I was wondering, how can we emulate that kind of event in more parts of the city and make it cheaper and easier to put on that kind of a street festival?
1: Okay. So you say emulate lower stakes in that, like, it was sort of like this was a place to meet and be together and it was pedestrian only, but it wasn't one of the, like, huge things. So the question is, how do we have sort of lower stakes neighborhood events? Is that pedestrian-friendly neighborhood events?
3: Exactly.
1: Excellent. Well, we've got Kenya Merritt, Commissioner of the Chicago Department of Cultural Affairs and Special Events, on in just a moment. I will ask her that question directly, Ronnie. Thank you so much for calling in.
3: Thank you.
1: You're listening to Say More on WBEZ. As I mentioned, we're just about to talk to the head of the city's Department of Cultural Affairs and Special Events. The number is 866-915-9239. What questions do you have? What suggestions do you have for improving arts and culture in the city? Mariah, why don't we talk to Lisa Labas in Studio One, who, Lisa, I understand you're monitoring your adult child's location right now.
4: Yes,
1: is that right?
4: She knows it, though. She knows it. Okay, so my husband, myself, my mom, who is almost 90, and my daughter. This is it. That's
2: all right.
4: That's it. And
1: okay.
4: I don't look at it all day, every day. When my daughter was in Japan, I was like, oh, what's she doing now? You know, like, where is she? Oh, she's at, I don't know, Tokyo. I don't know. That's cool.
1: Have you asked her any intrusive questions based on knowing her location? Like, oh, well, what
4: she's
1: were you
4: 19.
1: Doing over here?
4: I don't care what she's doing. I just want to know that she's going to come home.
1: Okay.
2: That's good.
1: All right.
4: One
1: okay.
4: piece. That's all, really.
1: Okay. All right, Lisa. Well, I don't care what you're doing. I just want to know what the news is.
4: Okay. I'm going to add you to my location group, Patrick. All right, the news. President Donald Trump has arrived in the French Alps for the Group of Seven summit after announcing an agreement to end the U.S. war with Iran. Trump is meeting today with G7 leaders, and some have criticized the way he's handled this conflict. The summit is expected to have a large focus on Iran, with discussions on demining the Strait of Hormuz. Now, FIFA's discrimination monitor at the World Cup is calling for a video review official to be removed for appearing to make a hand gesture that resembled a white supremacist sign when the official broadcast of Germany's match opening against Curaçao yesterday cut pre-game to show the team a video review analyst. Sean Evans from Australia made an OK symbol with his right hand in front of his right leg. Now, in 2019, that gesture was designated as a hate symbol by the New York-based Anti-Defamation League. Fair Network, FIFA's longtime anti-discrimination partner, says the OK sign is a white power symbol in global far-right circles. Sunny and breezy today, cloudier in the afternoon, a high of 76. Right now we're at 65 degrees. 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We're at sheddaquarium.org. Shedd Aquarium, for animals, for people, for communities, for love of water kind. This is WBEZ.
1: 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The number is 866-915-9239. What would you do to improve Chicago's art scene or cultural offerings? 866-915-WBEZ. I'm Patrick Smith. Mary Dixon is out today, but lucky us, Mariah Wolfel is here.
2: Hello, hello. I'm Mariah Wolfel, and in studio is Kenya Merritt, the Commissioner of Chicago's Department of Cultural Affairs and Special Events. Thank you for being here, Commissioner.
5: Good morning, Mariah and Patrick. Thank you so much for having me. I'm excited to be here.
1: Yeah, yeah. We're so excited to chat with you and so excited for you to talk directly with the people of Chicago and the listeners of Say More. Let's start big picture for folks who don't know about DCASE or don't know exactly what you do.
2: Yeah.
1: The arts is a big umbrella. What falls under your purview? What doesn't fall under your purview?
5: So I'd like to describe it the way one of my team members describe it is, DCASE is a cultural steward for all of the art and culture that happens in Chicago. And so while we're producers of events, we help to program both the Cultural Center and Millennium Park. A large part of our role is making sure that Chicago continues to lead in terms of vibrancy and culture in our city. And that means partnering with our cultural institutions, our artists, all of our friends. Chicago has a super strong ecosystem of great folks that make our city what it is. And our role is to make sure that they have the tools and the resources they need in order to be successful.
2: So how would you define the culture of Chicago? And talk about like how your work in city government helps shape that culture.
5: So I think Chicago's culture is unrivaled. So I come to this role having served as the chief small business officer for the city and most recently as deputy mayor of economic development. And I think those two roles have helped to shape the lens in which I approach the work, as well as it's provided a profound appreciation about what sets Chicago apart globally. You know, I've had the opportunity to sit across the table from folks around the world to talk about why Chicago is so amazing from a business perspective and why they should invest. But one of the things that truly set us apart outside of transportation and all of the things that make economic development what it is our culture. Whoever you are, whatever you're interested in, you can find it in Chicago. I think Chicago provides a sense of belonging that people can find themselves here. And I think a large part of that is attributed to culture.
2: Mm. What's one of the most surprising slices of Chicago's culture that you've learned about in this role?
5: So it's so diverse. So one of the things that we're known for, and rightfully so, are our large cultural institutions. When people come to visit the city, over half of our visitors are engaging in some type of cultural experience. Everyone knows about the Art Institute, which is absolutely amazing. They know about Navy Pier, we're sitting here today. They know about the Museum of Contemporary Art. But also, there's the National Museum of Mexican Art. There's the Puerto Rican Museum, NETS, and Humboldt Park. There's DuSable. There are these small theater groups that are in our neighborhoods. And for me, the opportunity to be able to amplify that there are diverse opportunities or experience for people to have in our city is one of the, it's a little surprising because of the vastness, but it's something that I'm so incredibly proud about.
1: Okay, so I know from a policy perspective, the city does not play favorites. But for you personally, What art excites you? What are you most passionate about? Is it poetry, dance, house music? Like what are you, Kenya Merritt, most passionate about?
5: So here's the thing, Patrick, all the things, right? Like for me, the beauty about art is that it meets you where you are, right? So whatever you're feeling in that moment, whatever you're going through in that season of your life, like when you show up to a play or you're experiencing visual art in the museum or you're experiencing music, the beauty about art is, again, it meets you where you are. So this past week, I went to Lupe Fiasco on Friday, right? Like, I was exhausted. It was late Friday night. But, like, being in that space with other Chicagoans, vibing to our very own, like, although I was exhausted, it kind of re-energized me, right? And then there's nothing like being able to take in and experience visual art and just to be able to stand in front of a piece or to read literature or to hear a poem. Like we have our amazing poet laureate, Maida Del Valle. She participated in a panel conversation last week as a part of the American Writers Festival that was here in Chicago. And to see her on stage with Eve Ewing, like,
1: yeah,
5: blew me away. So, Patrick, no favorites. Okay, all the
1: okay,
5: things.
1: Okay, fair enough. And that, as a 40-year-old, myself as a 40-year-old, the feeling of, oh, I wish I hadn't signed up to go to this thing, and then going and feeling, you know, like alive and inspired is very real. We are talking with Kenya Merritt, Commissioner of the Chicago's Department of Cultural Affairs and Special Events here on Say More, and we're taking your questions and suggestions. The number is 866-915-9239. Let's talk to Karen with a C in North Center. Karen, what suggestion do you have for improving the cultural life of Chicago?
6: Hi.
1: Hey.
6: Thank you so much. Hello, are you there?
2: Yeah.
1: We're here. Can
2: What's
1: you hear
2: your
1: me,
2: question?
1: Karen?
6: Oh, good, good. Okay, so Karen with a C, important to say.
1: Mm-hmm. I said it, I promise.
6: Thank you. Got so excited about this show, and I want to apologize to my friend Mira, who's waiting for me on Damon right now, listening to this and drinking coffee. Hi, Mira. Okay, so I want a little backstory. I grew up in Chicago, house music all the way, house music all night long, Frankie Knuckles, Ron Hardy, Julian Jumping Perez, the Hot Mix, all of it. You know what I'm
2: saying. You got the chops. You got the chops.
5: You're a house head.
6: I am.
1: Oh, Karen, after all that buildup, we lost. Okay.
5: Karen with the C and Mira, who's waiting at the coffee shop.
1: I know. All right. I'm going to put Karen on hold. I'm going to see if our producers are able to talk with her and see if her connection gets any better, because after all that buildup, I would love to talk to Karen with the C. But let's talk to Joe in Wicker Park first. Joe, go ahead. I'm going to have to ask you not to shout out any specific friends and just tell us what your question or suggestion is for Kenya Merritt.
7: Desire is to see public buildings like museums and cultural centers, even the Dallas Casino, confer with architects to create these outside spaces of the buildings, these blank facades, into public exhibition spaces. And there's so many wasted opportunities for decades, such as the Museum of Contemporary Art and the new Art Institute additions, that could have built these great fronts that have lots of exposure and really turn people on to some exciting art. The Millennium Park, when it was built with the public art, was a tremendous success where people just, you know, love seeing all this art out there. And we waste a lot of this, like, great public space by just letting architects build these, you know, blank walls that thousands of people go by that could be turned into some vibrant exhibition spaces. The murals that have proliferated throughout this city and others, you know, are pretty amazing. And we have this great resource that we just don't utilize, and it would create a team of government officials and architects and artists to work together to create ways of using these spaces to really, you know, create a great community of, you know, public art.
1: All right, Joe, thanks so much for your call. What do you think, Kenya?
5: I think that's a great idea, and I think what better way for the city to be a model, right? So one of our priorities is to activate and to think about how we activate public spaces and how we leverage public buildings as a platform for performances, for placemaking and creating community. But also, like our friend shared, to be able to amplify visual arts. And so we do that in a variety of ways. Like when you come to the Cultural Center, what you'll see, not only on inside our amazing exhibitions, but around the building, we try and leverage that space for art. And so we've just recently partnered with the Chicago Public Schools. So if you've driven past Michigan and Randolph, there was this metro station that has been kind of like dilapidated for quite some time now. And we partnered with our friends at CPS to essentially make it a mini gallery for our Chicago Public School students. And so now when you walk past Michigan and Randolph, a place that will have millions of visitors this summer between Millennium Park and the Cultural Center, you'll be able to see four new pieces from our public school systems. But that's just a little bit of what we're doing in terms of integrating art into public spaces.
2: Thanks, Commissioner Merritt. We've got Karen with a C back on the line. Karen, glad to have you back. What's your suggestion for the commissioner?
1: Oh, Karen.
2: Karen, our white whale.
1: Oh, she's back. Karen, what is your suggestion for Commissioner Merritt?
6: Okay, here's a suggestion. I'm so sorry about the connection.
1: You're okay.
6: Daytime, family-friendly, alcohol-free dance parties indoors year-round, especially in the winter, during the day, like we used to do it back in the day. Please, we need daytime things for non-drinkers to just have a good time, or even at night. What about more juice bars where we can just dance and have fun, maybe with food or snacks? Maybe it could be combined with some kind of a cultural awareness event or a fundraiser. So, Kenya, I might email you if that's okay.
5: Please do. I love that idea.
2: That sounds awesome.
5: Yeah. So we're going to do a little, not necessarily a dance party, but I do love integrating a dance party into some of the things that we're thinking about with getting more families involved in art and culture. So we are very much focused on how do we ensure we're creating place from babies to our more seasoned residents here in Chicago. So this summer, we're launching a program at the Cultural Center where young people every other Monday, we started on June 8th, will have an opportunity to experience various disciplines of art. And so we're encouraging our families to come to the Cultural Center, bring their littles in tow, and we'll be expanding that program throughout the year. Great idea, Karen, with the seeds to think about how we're doing something in the winter for young people. Dance party included. Count me in. I will meet you on the dance floor.
1: Yeah, and I think there's especially an opportunity here now. I read a lot of trend pieces about how younger people are not drinking as much. And so the idea of, and not that DCase is doing events centered around drinking, but they are kind of, it's what you think of. One of the things you think of with nightlife and going out to music is alcohol and that kind of being the revenue for places. And so it does sound like there's an opportunity there for some alcohol-free or at least not alcohol-focused events.
2: Yeah, yeah. And sorry, and not just for young people, but for people who don't drink, like Karen said, a place to go and dance specifically. Because you can't, there's not a lot of places to go dance where you're not drinking in the city.
5: That's true. And so we have some events like Summer Dance and certainly our Millennium Park Music Series. But I do think there is an opportunity to do some things in the fall and the winter. So I'm taking all of these notes. These are great suggestions.
1: Karen, thank you. I'm glad we were able to get you on. Thanks so much for calling.
2: A related question. Trish in Lincoln Park has a question about young people and DCase and how DCase engages with young people. Trish, good morning. Thanks for calling in. What's your question?
8: Hi, yes. I hear all this media hype about the horrors of teen takeovers, and my question is, are young people actually talking to DCase about stuff that they actually want, not lame kind of ideas that they reject, and in their neighborhoods, not always on the north side, but where they live? That's my question, and I'll hang up for your answer.
1: Thanks so much, Trish.
5: Okay, thank you, Trish. Yes, young people certainly have a voice in how we curate, but also in the opportunities that we provide. When we think about the creatives here in Chicago, folks think about the performers that headline our events. But a lot of people should know that we also have, in most of our events, an opportunity for young people. So, for example, at Blues Festival, we had an entire stage that was dedicated to our young creatives that are interested in blues. And you would be amazed. The first night I heard a young person, and I swore this person was 50 years old, but they had to only have been like 8. So we have amazing young people in Chicago that are creative. And they have shared with us like the opportunities for them to be able to leverage some of the events and programs that we have at DCase, with them being, you know, not only helping to curate, but also being participants in it. And we hear them loud and clear. And that's something that we're doing. We're doing it for Jazz Festival, as well as for some of our other events throughout the city. We're also thinking about young people in terms of a workforce pipeline. So as we think about the creative economy, how are we making sure that young people have the skills to be successful here in Chicago? And so we've partnered with After School Matters around a filmmaking program here in the city. As we think about like The Bear and all of the Chicago episodes from PD to Fire to Med, want our young people that are interested in film to be able to get the skills to acquire those roles. And so we're working with ASM to get them the training that they need. But that's just a small portion of what we do.
1: You brought up a couple of things I want to dive into. Let's start there with film production. The Shy just wrapped up. The Bear, you mentioned, is in its last season. Obviously, we still have some things that are still going strong. But are there any big film or TV productions on the horizon for our industry here in Chicago?
5: Yeah, I don't know that I can name them yet.
1: Okay.
2: Oh, but we should be on the lookout.
5: Be on the lookout. And I will add that film is an area that we're starting to lean in more. In the past, DCase has simply been almost like the regulator of just permits, but we feel like there's an opportunity for us to grow our economy as it relates to film production in Chicago. It is a job creator, and it also helps to shift and change the narrative of our city. So the more productions we can get here, the better. And so we're excited about the growth of film and the future here in Chicago, but more to come on that.
1: Well, the other thing I wanted to ask about, you mentioned the creative economy. You know, the Chicago Arts Census put out some results. It surveyed more than 1,200 people across the arts. It found that about 60% of Chicago arts workers report earning less than $40,000 annually. It's not a problem created by the city, not a problem that can be solved completely by the city. But what can the city do? What is the city doing to financially invest financially in artists?
5: Yeah, and those numbers were alarming. We invited our partners from the Art Census into our department to provide an overview. It was incredibly important for me that they share that with our team as we invest and engage artists, that like we have to, again, be an example. So we have this initiative called Artist Labor. It simply states that like people should treat our artists as they would a tech worker, as they would an accountant. The value that they bring to our economy is just as valuable as folks in other industries. And so we'll be building on that campaign and thinking about artists' Bill of Rights. Right. So what does it look like for fair compensation and benefits for our artists? We want people that are creatives to be able to be tethered here to the city and not to feel like they have to move to New York or Los Angeles to be successful. One of the things that we actually have going for us is that Chicago is affordable. We just have to make sure that the opportunities are here for artists, and we'll be using our platform to shout that out.
1: We're talking with Kenya Merritt here on Say More. Let's talk to Brent in Albany Park. Brent, what is your question or your comment to add to this discussion?
9: Well, thank you for taking my call, and it's more of a comment. I'm an artist, or I try to be an artist, and one thing I'm really concerned about is there's no really reporting on the visual arts. There's a lot of film, a lot of theater, a lot of music, but when it comes down to the art, the visual arts, there's almost nothing that I hear. I mean, we just had a wonderful Matisse exhibit. There was no review of that. There's so many numerous small galleries that are showing young and emerging artists, and I just think Chicago is woefully lacking in reporting on these.
1: So I take the media criticism, Brent, and I appreciate it. Commissioner, what do you think? Should we in the media be doing more to promote visual art? Should the city be doing more to promote visual art?
5: I think we can do it together.
1: Okay.
5: Absolutely. When you think about Chicago and some of the amazing visual artists that have been born and bred out of our city, I think you're absolutely right. Like, there is an opportunity to amplify it more. I think there are so many strengths across the disciplines of arts that we don't brag enough, right? Like, the thing about Chicago is that, like, we're so humble and hospitable, but we should be loud and proud about the greatness that's in our city, and certainly visual arts is one of them.
1: Brent, since we have you here, you said you're an artist. Can you tell me a little bit about your art?
9: Well, I'm more of an abstract painter. I've been painting since the 1970s, and I showed early on in the 70s and 80s, and kind of went into a lull period, but now in retirement, I'm painting again, and I'm just trying to, like, keep in touch with what's going on.
2: Brent, it's so good to hear from you, and, you know, I'm curious, Commissioner Merritt, like, how many artists does DCase engage with on a regular basis? Like, how are you creating policy based on artists themselves?
5: So there are thousands that we engage, and we engage with artists in a variety of ways. And just to double click on what Brent has said, like, there are so many amazing cultural institutions as well as galleries, small and large, in Chicago that provide a platform for, you know, our local artists. Cultural Center is one of them. We have an exhibition space, three exhibition spaces. And two of the spaces that we're exhibiting now are from local artists. So you're absolutely right in terms of, like, should we be doing more? Yes. And in terms of how we support artists, again, in a variety of ways, I think one of our goals is to be able to leverage what we do to invest. And we do that in the production of our events and how we engage with artists. So you'll see, for example, for Taste of Chicago, we'll have Common. But we'll also have DJ Cash Era, right? Like, for our visual arts, we have an exhibition that connects, you know, artists from Chicago to Vienna. But then we also have our Alberto Aguilar, who grew up in Little Village, right? So I think one of the things that we are charged with is making sure that we provide a tool and a platform to allow our artists to be able to grow and to allow them to incubate in some way and be able to move on or move to the next level. Like, we owe that to our artists. The other way is that we provide actual capital. So we have a pretty robust grants program. It's about $10 million, and we invest in cultural organizations, but also individual artists to provide them with the resources they need to explore their various forms of art.
1: Thanks so much to Brent for that call. I do want to note that our fantastic arts and culture desk here at WBEZ did review that Matisse exhibit. We just had a story last week about an exhibit at Bronzeville's Blank Gallery. So
5: Blank Gallery is my favorite.
1: Well, there you go. So listen, there can always be more, because we have a great visual art scene here in the city, but our arts and culture desk is doing a pretty fantastic job. Coming up on Say More with Kenya Merritt, the head of Chicago's Department of Cultural Affairs and Special Events. What's your favorite cultural offering in Chicago? Jazz Fest, the Summer Music Series at Millennium Park, or what suggestions you have for improving Chicago's cultural offerings? 866-915-9239. Let's check in with Lisa Labas in Studio One.
4: Hey there. In the news right now, Iranian Americans are torn over Iran's participation in this year's World Cup. Some community members in California say they plan to watch the game tonight. Others are protesting outside the stadium in Inglewood, where the team is playing. Iran plays New Zealand at 8 o'clock Chicago time tonight near Los Angeles. And LA is home to the largest Iranian community outside Iran. Many diaspora community members say they're also upset over FIFA's rules that bar political flags inside the stadium. Stock markets are rallying. Oil prices are easing after the U.S. and Iran reached a tentative deal to get the global flow of crude going again. The S&P 500 rose 1.7% today on hopes that this time the announcement of an Iran-U.S. agreement will mean a long-term fix to a conflict that has made inflation around the world much worse. 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Dinosaurs Disappeared, featuring giant snakes, early mammals, and other creatures. 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
4: Sunny and breezy and then becoming cloudier in the afternoon. Right now, 67 degrees going up to 76. And of course, usually cooler near the lake. 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
1: You're listening to Say More on WBEZ. We are talking about arts and culture in Chicago. What is your favorite cultural offering in the city? Or what's missing from Chicago's art scene that you appreciate in other cities? The number is 866-915-9239. I'm Patrick Smith, here with Mariah Wolfel.
2: I'm Mariah Wolfel. We're sitting with Kenya Merritt, Commissioner of Chicago's Department of Cultural Affairs and Special Events. Thanks for being here. Commissioner, this has been a tumultuous time for DCASE. The former leader's tenure included high staff turnover and allegations of bullying. You know, you yourself have been the subject of a whistleblower complaint that alleges you contributed to a concerted campaign, and I'm quoting here, of professional isolation and systematic stripping of this former deputy's duties. What's been going on, and how have you worked to repair the culture that I'm sure has been damaged within the department from these allegations?
5: Well, Mariah, thank you for that question. Our team is so committed to this work. You know, this is my second time around working at DCASE. The first time, a little bit in the back, but not shy to share my ideas. So I worked as CFO, a little bit as COO for the department. And so what I recognize then, and certainly even more now with leading the department, is that our team members are focused on the work. We're a small but mighty team, and we take the stewardship of culture in the city incredibly important. And so as stepping into this role, one of the things that has been and will be always important for me is to make sure that our team feels empowered and that they feel supported so that we can provide the best product possible for our residents as well as for our visitors.
1: We are already tight on time, and I want to get to as many callers as we possibly can. So let's try to go bang, bang, bang through a few of them and start with Steve in Logan Square. Steve, what's your question for the commissioner?
11: Hey, good morning, Mary, Patrick, and Kenya. What a beautiful day in the best city in the world. Huh?
1: Indeed. Indeed.
11: Kenya, big fan of DCASE. Love what you do. Know that you guys are a small team and have, you know, more that you want to do than can do. But one of the things that I would love to hear your thoughts on is how we make Chicago better recognized globally for what we do so well. Mm-hmm. And I'm thinking specifically about, you know, anything, but mostly music, because Austin, Texas, which is a lovely city, but a tiny city compared to Chicago, and bills itself as the live music capital of the world and a wonderful place to visit. But we all know it's not like Chicago. And I wonder if there would be a benefit to the city, both for DCASE and for the citizens of Chicago and for our commerce, you know, for the economy, if we would promote things like Blues Fest and Jazz Fest, promote house music, the great and burgeoning indie rock scene to people in other places, both in the U.S. and across the globe. One of the things that I just want to say, I was at Blues Fest and had a nice chat with some folks visiting from Japan. Mm-hmm. And they were so happy to be in Chicago for this, but they were kind of an outlier. Why isn't there planes full of visitors from Japan coming to Chicago to experience the blues for free on our lakefront at Millennium Park? I would love to hear your thoughts on that. And, you know, if that's something that's important or something that can be done, I think it's a home run for Chicago. That's my opinion.
5: I would agree with you. I think you hit the nail on the head. Like, all these other cities claim to be, like, capitals of whatever music, but we know it's Chicago, right? Like, you know, when you think about all of the different music forms, there was some origination or Chicago played an instrumental role in its success. And so you're absolutely right. Blues Fest is a great example where we host the largest free blues festival in the entire world. And for us to shout that from the rooftops with a global campaign that people can come and experience this free festival and not that free means less than, but the quality of artists and the quality of music that we have in all of our festivals rival what people would actually pay. So to the extent that, like, we can use music as a tool to get people here to experience Chicago, I think you're absolutely right. Like, that is certainly a driver of our economy and visitors and tourism and all the things.
1: Steve, thank you so much for your call. Let's talk to Roan in McKinley Park. Roan, what's your question?
12: My question is like, I've seen, I feel like I have seen some cool events other places, and Chicago is definitely like a city that has like a ton of great events. And a lot of those events are like organized just by like random, you know, random people in Chicago. And I guess my question was, is like, you know, if you have like an idea for like a fun event in a public park, you know, and you get everyone else on board, you have everything good to go, you know, who you would contact from the city to like, to make that happen. So like to get the park permit or, you know, whatever permits are needed to like have an event in a public space.
5: Yeah, so we have a really amazing, we have an amazing team that helps to support organizers that are looking to do events in their neighborhoods in partnership with the Park District. I would encourage you to check out our website, chicagodcase.gov. Or chicago.gov/dcase. Again, chicago.gov/dcase. But you can also follow us on our social media platforms at chicagodcase. And we have a team that's a part of our neighborhood permits that can give you all the insights on how to host an event in your neighborhood.
2: Commissioner Merritt, I'm wondering, how do you balance, you know, the city having a sway and ability to help artists and even just street festivals and performance art with red tape getting in the way of authentic art popping up throughout the city and vendors popping up, you know, on sidewalks and stuff like that? Does Chicago's red tape get in the way of authentic art kind of culminating from the ground up?
5: Yeah, I would not be honest if I said, oh, it's super easy.
2: Right.
5: It's not. There's always opportunity for us to be a little bit more nimble. But while we're working through getting to more streamlined and more efficient process, I think in a lot of different areas in DK's one with how people access our grants is an opportunity for us to learn to be a little bit more nimble as we work with other city departments to deploy capital to artists as well as cultural organizations. And then for our neighborhoods permits program, like there is opportunity there. But for now, one of the things that we try and do is to be transparent and to be accessible. So our staff goes above and beyond to make sure that we're meeting people where they are. If that means going out to neighborhoods, for example, with our grants programs and walking people through the process, engaging with organizations like Illinois Art Alliance of Illinois to also provide support and technical assistance for people to navigate our grants process, to our neighborhood permits team who are willing to sit down with any individual to help them walk through the process.
1: Kenya Merritt, Commissioner of Chicago's Department of Cultural Affairs and Special Events, thanks so much for joining us today.
5: Thank you for having me. This has been a blast.
1: This has been a true blast.
2: This was great.
1: Thanks to everyone who called in. And now, ladies and gentlemen, please stand and remove your ball caps for our national anthem.

0: Czar by Sheila E. She's playing next Monday, the 22nd, as part of the Millennium Park Summer Music Series presented by the Chicago Department of Cultural Affairs and Special Events. That's it for Say More.
1: Tomorrow on the show, we'll talk with Job Barbosa about running every block of the city. That's tomorrow at 10 o'clock. I'm Mariah Wolfel.
0: I'm Patrick Smith. Here Now is up next.
2: You are listening to 91.5 WBEZ. Coming up next on Here and Now, President Trump is in France, so we'll talk about the possible plan that may reopen the Strait of Hormuz. And the U.S. and Iran on this diplomatic breakthrough, you'll hear about that from former Defense Secretary Leon Panetta about what needs to be negotiated this week before any agreement will take effect. This is WBEZ.
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7: I'm Peter O'Dowd. It's Here and Now. Coming up, a breakthrough in the Iran war. President Trump says the Strait of Hormuz will reopen and the U.S. will end its blockade of Iranian ports. We'll get reaction from a former defense secretary.
6: Also, the rise of artificial intelligence is changing the way teachers teach and students learn.
7: And Russia's war in Ukraine has gone on longer than World War I.
8: Both sides are trying to get this advantage, any kind of decisive advantage they can gain. And right now, Ukraine has the upper hand.
6: Plus, more thoughts on the American flag as the United States turns 250.
9: I love our country and our flag unconditionally. 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
2: Live from NPR News, I'm Lakshmi Singh. Hezbollah is welcoming a preliminary agreement designed to end the war the U.S. and Israel initiated with Iran in late February, as well as Israel's military operations in southern Lebanon. Hezbollah is mainly based in Lebanon and is a proxy of Iran. Here's NPR's Jane Arraf.
10: Hezbollah said it viewed the agreement as a prelude to the complete withdrawal of Israeli forces and the return of displaced residents to their homes, particularly in border villages. But it also cautioned displaced Lebanese to wait before trying to return home in case Israel continued to launch attacks. Israel's defense minister said Monday that despite the agreement, Israel will not withdraw forces from southern Lebanon. More than 1.2 million people have been displaced by fighting in Lebanon, many of them unable to find shelter. In some parts of southern Lebanon, residents began going back after the ceasefire was announced. Jane Arraf, NPR News, Beirut.
2: The preliminary deal includes a halt to at least the U.S. naval blockade in the Strait of Hormuz. Blockade severely disrupted oil shipments, led to price surges in the United States and gasoline prices. But now we see, according to AAA, that the national average for a gallon of regular gas is down to just over $4. In World Cup competition today, Iran makes its 2026 debut in a match against New Zealand in Los Angeles, and the appearance by the Iranian team
6: is getting a lot of attention, Steve Futterman reports.
11: The team arrived here yesterday from its training base in Tijuana, Mexico. There was tight security as the players and coaches boarded a bus to take them to their hotel. At a news conference, the Iranian coach, Amir Galanoui, through a FIFA interpreter, tried to play down any suggestion that the match has political overtones.
12: I would like to let you know that we are here to play football. And we are here to represent the respectful people of Iran.
11: LA has the largest population of Iranian descent outside of Iran itself. Many are against the team taking part in the World Cup, claiming the players are being used as a propaganda tool by the Iranian Islamic regime. For NPR News, I'm Steve Futterman in Los Angeles.
6: The United Kingdom is banning minors under the age of 16 from accessing social media. Here's Prime Minister Keir Starmer.
13: I do not accept, and I will never accept, that you can't be both pro-tech and AI and at the same time say we must protect our children. In fact, when I look at the brilliance of the innovators in AI and tech, I know very well that it is possible to do both.
6: Australia was the first country to pass such restrictions as a public voice more concerns about mental or physical harms linked to online access. It's NPR.
2: 70 degrees, sunny skies, 11:04. I'm Lisa Labas with WBEZ News. After last week's storm, Chicagoans called in nearly 20,000 weather-related complaints about downed trees and flooded streets. That includes as many as 37 complaints in a single minute at the start of Wednesday afternoon's storm. Analysis by WBEZ shows some parts of the city were affected more than others. Our data reporter Cam Rodriguez has more.
14: Since the first storm on Wednesday night, weather-related calls last week to the city's 311 hotline came from all 50 of Chicago's wards, according to the Department of Streets and Sanitation. About 91% of the calls were about trees, according to WBEZ's analysis of city data, and some wards filed many more reports than others. Residents of the Southwest Side's 13th ward called over 1,100 times, the most of any ward. Nearly every call was about a downed tree. Other wards that called in the most about trees include the 21st and 23rd on the south side. Cam Rodriguez, WBEZ News.
2: The Chicago Bulls are finalizing a deal, reportedly, with Tiago Splitter to be the new head coach. ESPN reporting Splitter will take the job after leading the Portland Trail Blazers on a surprise run to the playoffs last season as their interim head coach. Splitter also played in the NBA for 7 seasons and won a championship with the San Antonio Spurs in 2014. He replaces outgoing head coach Billy Donovan. This is the first big hire for new Bulls executive vice president Bryson Graham. Beloved broadcaster and former Chicago Bulls player Stacey King will be laid to rest this week. A visitation and celebration of life will be Thursday at Chapel Hill Gardens West Funeral Home. That starts at noon. King passed away unexpectedly on June 7th. He was 59 years old. Taking a look at sports, World Cup action gets underway this hour. Spain taking on Cabo Verde later today. Belgium takes on Europe. Saudi Arabia plays Uruguay at 5 o'clock and Iran versus New Zealand at 8 o'clock Chicago time. Wolves are playing game 3 of the Calder Cup final tomorrow against Toronto. That's 6 p.m. in Toronto. This is WBEZ.
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16: I'm Peter O'Dowd in Phoenix. This is Here and Now. President Trump has arrived in Europe today ahead of this week's G7 summit. And front and center will be news of a potential diplomatic breakthrough in Iran. The U.S. and Iran say they will sign a deal Friday to end a blockade of Iranian ports and reopen the Strait of Hormuz. Now, the text of that deal or a memorandum of understanding has not been released, and the most difficult part of the negotiation is still ahead. Former Defense Secretary Leon Panetta is on the line. He was also CIA director during the Obama administration. Mr. Panetta, what do you think? Is the world any safer today?
17: Well, it's hard to tell at this point because you really need to look at the words in the settlement that will be signed on Friday. The good news is obviously that the straits are going to be opened, the end of the U.S. blockade on Iranian ports, and the fact that there's a 60-day extension of the ceasefire. The bad news is that, frankly, the United States now has pretty much surrendered control of the Straits of Hormuz to Iran, which gives them a tremendous amount of leverage and influence in the future.
18: I'm Nudia Hernandez. On the Vocal of Hotline, we're building a soundtrack of the city together, one call and one song at a time.

Trump is transforming the nation's capital. Who's picking up the tab for those beautification efforts? Next time on 1A, today at noon here on 91.5 WBEZ.

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1: 70 degrees now at O'Hare, 69 at Midway, 72 along the lakefront. 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
4: President Trump says he has two jobs, president first, builder second. That means major construction projects reshaping the nation's capital. From WAMU and NPR in Washington, this is 1A. Hi, I'm Jen White.
5: And I'm Todd Swillick.
4: President Trump's vision for D.C. is becoming clearer every day. He demolished the White House East Wing to make room for his ballroom. He repainted the Lincoln Memorial reflecting pool.
5: And he's planning to build a 250-foot triumphal arch and to overhaul one of D.C.'s public golf courses. To get it all done, he's fired federal commissions, restructured planning boards. But who's paying for all of it?
4: For our weekly democracy series, If You Can Keep It, Trump's Washington beautification. But first, the U.S. and Iran reach a tentative agreement to end the war and reopen the Strait of Hormuz. What we know after this news.
6: Live from NPR News, I'm Lakshmi Singh. President Trump arrives at the G7 summit in France, buoyed by a new preliminary U.S. deal with Iran. After meeting with his host, French President Emmanuel Macron, Trump said the deal set to be signed this week would extend a ceasefire by 60 days in the war and reopen the Strait of Hormuz.
7: The strait is already partially opened. As you know, they're doing a little hunting for a couple of mines that they've already found. But it's essentially ships are starting to go out now. On Friday, it'll be completely opened.
6: However, the Memorandum of Understanding does not resolve several key issues, such as the fate of Iran's nuclear program. Trump says that was the main reason for launching the war and that Iran has fully agreed to not having a nuclear weapon. Iran is demanding an end to international sanctions and wants billions in overseas assets unfrozen. Qatar and Pakistan helped mediate the agreement. NPR's Dia Hadid reports Pakistan's prime minister says his country will facilitate meetings in the run-up to a signing ceremony in Switzerland Friday.
8: The Pakistani prime minister, Shehbaz Sharif, said in a post on X that mediators would facilitate meetings this week. He described them as pre-implementation discussions that are expected to lay foundations for technical talks. The post was a reminder that while the US and Iran have agreed in principle to end their war, there's still multiple disagreements that must be resolved. The war began in late February after the US and Israel struck Iran. Neighboring Pakistan has been leading mediation efforts to try resolve the conflict, tapping into its good relations with both Iran and the US. Dia Hadid, NPR News, Mumbai.
6: Well, with the announcement of an initial agreement, Brent crude prices are down nearly 4%. AAA, which have been watching prices surge since the disruptions in the Strait of Hormuz, now reports national average for a gallon of regular gas is just over $4. A media giant is making major moves to reach more people on streaming. The Fox Corporation is buying Roku in a multi-billion dollar deal. NPR's Kristen Wright has more.
9: Fox's CEO calls it a defining moment for the company. It proposes to buy Roku in a cash and stock deal valued at around $22 billion. The acquisition would bring together Fox's news, sports, and entertainment content with a major streaming platform with a vast audience. Fox would have access to Roku's 100 million households globally and the chance for more advertising dollars in the race to gain streaming audiences. It's a shift from Fox's reliance on traditional cable TV. Fox says its streaming service Tubi will operate separately alongside the Roku channel. The deal could close in the first half of next year. It still needs shareholder and regulatory approvals. Kristen Wright, NPR News.
6: This is NPR.
1: 72 at the lakefront, 71 in Aurora. Good afternoon. I'm Lisa Labas with WBEZ News. Former President Barack Obama and former First Lady Michelle Obama are back home in Chicago. They're here for the Obama Presidential Center's official grand opening this week. They're not just really sitting around until then. The couple toured the campus and saw the completed museum exhibits. President Obama spent some time with families enjoying the playground and christened the center's NBA regulation-sized basketball court. The Obama Center's grand opening celebration is Thursday. The campus will open to the public on Friday. Street closures are already in effect on the south side between Hyde Park and Jackson Park. Stony Island Avenue will be closed on between 63rd and 57th Street until Friday evening. A student who attends Roosevelt University in Chicago and set out to run every street in the city crossed the finish line over the weekend. More than 500 people joined him on that journey, and WBEZ's Summer Van Benton was there.
10: Joe Barbosa has spent more than a year running every street in Chicago. On Sunday, National Flag Day, hundreds gathered draped in matching Chicago flags as he completed his final miles.
11: Even though it was raining at the start, but we closed down Michigan Avenue. And yeah, we made history today.
10: It only took running through snowstorms, heat waves, and burning through 10 pairs of running shoes.
11: I've showcased like the different people in Chicago, and I think that's what is so great about this journey.
10: Up next for Job, he's running the Chicago Marathon this October, and he may get a tattoo to rep the city after clearing it with mom and dad. Summer Van Benton, WBEZ News.
1: And you'll be able to hear from Joe Barbosa tomorrow on Say More. And Pokemon continued to take over Chicago. The globally popular game franchise revealed in a video that the 2027 North America International Championships will be held right here in Chicago. The video showed clips of the Bean and McCormick Place. The Pokemon International Championships draw competitors from around the world to compete in the trading card game, video game, and Pokemon Go. It's 12:06. This is WBEZ.
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13: This is 1A. I'm Jen White.
14: And I'm Todd Zwillick.
13: The United States and Iran have reached an agreement to reopen the Strait of Hormuz and extend the ceasefire in the war. The deal will be signed formally on Friday in Switzerland. That's according to Pakistani Prime Minister Shahbaz Sharif, a mediator in ceasefire negotiations.
14: The text of the agreement hasn't been released, but the deal reportedly will extend the ceasefire for 60 days, call for an end to fighting on all fronts, including Lebanon, as well as opening the Strait of Hormuz. Traffic in that waterway has been halted since the war began in February, and it's where 20% of the world's oil and gas is transported. The deal was finalized despite an Israeli strike in Lebanon on Sunday, which was condemned by Iran and the United States. Israel's defense minister says Israel's military will continue its presence in Lebanon.
13: Joining us to discuss what we know about the ceasefire agreement and what it means for the region is Joyce Karam. She's editor-in-chief of Al Monitor. Joyce, welcome back.
15: Great to be with you, Jen and Todd.
13: So, Joyce, first, let's just be clear about what this agreement is, what it does, and what it doesn't do. Walk us through that broadly.
15: This is definitely an imperfect deal to end a terrible war that we've seen go over 100 days and that the U.S. was losing. What this does is, initially, it disengages the United States, the Trump administration, from this war. But there's so much that we don't know or we are not clear about this deal. We know first that it would reopen the Strait of Hormuz that was actually open before the war started. This reopening is expected to happen on Friday. In 30 days, it's expected.
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1: 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He talks about his new book and the story he says this country keeps telling itself from Frederick Douglass in 1876 to this year and what we choose to forget. 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
4: From WHYY in Philadelphia, this is Fresh Air. I'm Tanya Mosley in Los Angeles. Today, author and historian Eddie Glaude Jr. In his previous books, Begin Again and We Are the Leaders We've Been Looking For, he's been full of hope, while also clear-eyed about America's failures. But in his new book, America USA, he writes plainly about his disappointment in a country that he says, anniversary after anniversary, has refused to see itself fully. And writing about it has allowed him to express his grief and anger.
5: What I was trying to do with this book was kind of write some security underneath my feet so that I could actually get this rage under control, to get my sadness, my melancholia under control.
4: We talk about America at 250, the story the country tells about itself, and what it chooses to forget. Plus, book critic Maureen Corrigan's recommendations of summer reads. First News.
1: Live from NPR News, I'm Lakshmi Singh. The U.S. and Iran say they are ready to stop fighting. They've announced an initial agreement that President Trump, who's currently at the G7 in France, says will be signed in Switzerland Friday. The deal is expected to open the vital Strait of Hormuz and lift both the U.S. and Iranian blockades that have sharply curtailed the world's oil supply. From Tel Aviv, NPR's Carrie Kahn reports the specifics are still unknown.
6: Lots of questions remain, but Trump says the Strait's opening will happen after the deal is signed on Friday, and it will begin with a sweeping of the vital waterway of all mines. He said in the past that the pact would entail a 60-day ceasefire while both sides begin negotiations on a permanent end to the war. And then comes really tough issues like Iran's nuclear capabilities and sanctions relief.
1: NPR's Carrie Kahn reporting from Tel Aviv. Well, some countries in the Middle East have welcomed this agreement. Dari Biskaran reports Iranians are expressing relief and anger.
7: Hardliners opposed to the deal accused Iran's top negotiators of betraying the country's former supreme leader, who was killed in U.S.-Israeli airstrikes in February. But many Iranians critical of their government reacted to the deal with a sense of grim relief. In one voice note sent to NPR by a woman who asked to remain anonymous due to the risk of arrest, she said she supported the war at first because she thought it would bring regime change. But the people who pay the price of war are everyday people, she says. It's better that we just continue the current dog-like life we have. We don't need a constant danger of death on top of it as well. If the regime can't be defeated by war, then why should there be a war at all, she says. For NPR News, I'm Dari Biskaran, Istanbul.
1: The British government has announced it is banning social media for children under the age of 16. British Prime Minister Keir Starmer also announced restrictions on gaming services and live streaming. The British government says this will be some of the most far-reaching online restrictions in the world. NPR's Fatima Al-Kassab has more from London.
8: Snapchat, TikTok, YouTube, Instagram, and X are among the platforms that will be banned for children in the UK by early next year. British Prime Minister Keir Starmer announced the ban in a televised statement from 10 Downing Street.
9: Today is a big moment for our country. This is a big step. Real change for our children and our future.
8: He said this full ban was not a decision he had taken lightly, but that it was the right choice because, he said, social media is making children unhappy and unsafe. Fatima Al-Kassab, NPR News, London.
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10: It is 104, 71 degrees. I'm Lisa Lavis. This is WBEZ News. A new report ranks Illinois number 7 in the country for education. This is the state's highest ever education rank in the annual Kids Count data book out from the Annie E. Casey Foundation. That report looks at dozens of metrics, including high school graduation rates, standardized test scores, and chronic absences. Lakeisha Penix is with the YWCA Metro Chicago. The Y is partnering with the foundation in Illinois.
11: What I can say is the state takes early care and education and the education of the youngest amongst us as one of the highest priorities of the state.
10: Illinois earned high marks in eighth grade math proficiency and preschool enrollment. The state finished 20th overall in child well-being in a slight dip from the previous year. The Chicago Bulls are reportedly finalizing a deal with Tiago Splitter to be their new head coach. The Sun-Times reports Splitter will take the job after leading the Portland Trail Blazers on a surprise run to the playoffs last season as interim head coach. Splitter also played in the NBA for 7 seasons and in 2014 won a championship with the San Antonio Spurs. Splitter replaces outgoing head coach Billy Donovan, and this is the first big hire for new Bulls executive vice president Bryson Graham. Beloved broadcaster and former Chicago Bulls player Stacey King will be laid to rest this week. A visitation and celebration of life is scheduled for Thursday at Chapel Hill Gardens West Funeral Home. It starts at noon. King passed away unexpectedly on June 7th. He was 59 years old. Governor J.B. Pritzker got most of what he wanted during the state's most recent legislative session, but the Sun-Times reports one priority did not get to the finish line. Pritzker pitched lawmakers on revamping gambling regulations. If legislation had passed, it would have combined the Illinois Gaming Board with the State Racing Board, bringing horse racing, casinos, video poker, and sports betting under one department. 71 degrees, going up to 76. This is WBEZ News. I'm Lisa Lavis.
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13: This is Fresh Air. I'm Tanya Mosley, and my guest today is Eddie Glaude Jr. He's a professor at Princeton and a familiar voice on the country's hardest conversations about race and democracy. He's the author of Begin Again, Lessons from the Late James Baldwin, and We Are the Leaders We've Been Looking For. Those books look clearly at this country's failures, but still held onto something hopeful. But his latest book sets sentimentality aside. It's called America, USA, How Race Shadows the Nation's Anniversaries. In it, Glaude takes us to the country's big birthdays, 1876, 1926, 1976, and now the 250th, and shows us the same ritual each time. The nation throws itself a party and quietly edits out the parts of the story it cannot bear to face. He goes back to 1876, the centennial, with Frederick Douglass watching the promise of emancipation come undone. And he argues that what happened then is happening again now. It's a book written in grief and rage, and underneath both, a stubborn kind of love of country. We spoke earlier this month in Seattle on stage at the Cascade PBS Ideas Festival, a day-long gathering of journalists and thinkers hosted by Seattle's public media station. Here's our conversation.
14: I am so honored to be in conversation with you for so many reasons. I've had the pleasure of talking with you many times, our first time, though, in person with each other. And I think a great way to start is to actually have you read a passage from the book. Let's start with the very first page.
5: Sure. But before I start reading, I want to just say how honored I am to be in conversation with you, to have an opportunity to talk about this book in this moment with you is so meaningful to me. So here it is. Bitterness at the bottom of the cup. I do not love America and never have, especially now. It seems to me misplaced or dangerous to love something so abstract and so morally dubious. Love is most often felt and experienced close to the ground, in the life lived in a particular place and time and in memories that take up residence in the heart. I suspect love of country is shorthand for the heartfelt relationship.
15: I'm Nudia Hernandez. On the Vocal of Hotline, we're building a soundtrack of the city together, one call and one song at a time.

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1: 158, you're listening to WBEZ. If you want to hear this episode of Fresh Air again, tune in at 8 o'clock tonight. Coming up, we've got the news. Plans to reopen the Hormuz Strait. Also, President Trump's name is no longer adorning the Kennedy Center for the Performing Arts in Washington, D.C. We've got all of that news coming up next. We'll also get an update on the World Cup. Keep it here. 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Sunny skies. It's becoming cloudier this afternoon. Breezy today, a high near 76. Cooler near the lake. Wind gusts as high as 20 miles per hour. Partly cloudy tonight, getting to a low of about 60. And then for Tuesday, showers and thunderstorms, a high of 74. Wind gusts tomorrow as high as 30 miles per hour. In fact, we've got showers continuing Tuesday night and into Wednesday. And some storms in the middle of the week might be severe again, so watch out. But we have a lovely break today. 72 degrees at O'Hare and Midway, 74 along the lakefront. Thanks for joining us at WBEZ Chicago, WBEQ Morris, and WBEK Kankakee. It is 2 o'clock.
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3: From NPR and WBUR Boston, I'm Peter Rodell.
4: I'm Indira Lakshmanan. It's Here and Now. Coming up, there's an agreement to end the war with Iran, but are we back where we started?
3: Also, groundwater takes thousands of years to form in aquifers deep underground, but across the Southwest, the water table is dropping fast.
5: They'll just pump this place till it dries up and blows away. And what are we going to do?
4: And Ireland didn't qualify for this World Cup, but Ivory Coast did, and an Irish pub manager realized that if you flip Ireland's flag around, his pub could become a home for a whole new crowd of fans.
6: We were flooded with messages from all Ivorians all over the world, and we wish this was real. This seems like a great idea.
4: Coming up, Here and Now.
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7: Live from NPR News in Washington, I'm Lakshmi Singh. The United States and Iran are confirming they have a preliminary agreement to end their war. The Memorandum of Understanding brokered by Pakistan and Qatar and due to be signed this week in Europe includes a 60-day ceasefire extension, ends at least a U.S. naval blockade in the Strait of Hormuz, and halts fighting in Lebanon, where Iran-backed Hezbollah had been fighting Israeli forces. Expressing cautious optimism, European leaders say they welcome the agreement reached between the U.S. and Iran. Terry Schultz has more.
8: EU leaders are calling the U.S.-Iran deal a potential breakthrough that they hope can lead to the end of Iran's nuclear and ballistic missile programs. European Commission President Ursula von der Leyen spoke ahead of the G7 meeting in France, calling, in addition, for Israel to end its attacks on Lebanon.
9: There can be no lasting peace while Lebanon remains in flames. We call for a genuine ceasefire and the full respect for Lebanon's sovereignty.
8: Von der Leyen says Europe is ready to play its part in helping to end the crisis. She added that it's reinforced concerns about what she called the weaponization of energy dependence, urging leaders to quickly find alternatives to shipping through the Strait of Hormuz. For NPR News, I'm Terry Schultz in Brussels.
7: U.S. stocks opened sharply higher this morning on hopes that the deal between the U.S. and Iran will soon allow oil to flow through the Strait of Hormuz. NPR's Scott Horsley has more on that.
10: Stocks are up and crude oil prices are down on news of the diplomatic deal to reopen the strait, which is expected to be finalized later this week. AAA says retail gasoline prices dipped to an average of $4.06 a gallon overnight. That's down about a dime from a week ago, but still about $1.08 more than before the war began.
7: It's NPR's Scott Horsley reporting. Much of the Pacific Northwest is under heat advisory today. Christian Fodenwenzel of Oregon Public Broadcasting reports Portland is under an extreme heat warning.
11: Temperatures around 95 degrees are expected today, a level the National Weather Service says affects anyone who doesn't take action to avoid it. Mike Horner was filling the back of his truck with bottled water to hand out to homeless people during the heat. He says there are places around town to cool down, but going there means leaving things behind that often get stolen.
12: Sleeping bags, personal documents. Now all of a sudden you've got a person who doesn't have a house, doesn't have any ID, things that you need to get services, you know? I mean, it's a really a cruel system.
11: Portland's local transit service, TriMet, says it won't turn anyone away who's traveling to or from a cooling center. The intense heat is expected to end Tuesday. For NPR News, I'm Christian Fodenwenzel in Portland.
7: U.S. stocks are sharply higher this hour. The NASDAQ is up now roughly 3% or 772 points. The Dow is up 580 points. The S&P has risen 128. It's NPR.
1: 204, 72 degrees, sunny skies. I'm Lisa Labas with WBEZ News. The Chicago Bulls appear to have a new head coach. The team is reportedly finalizing a deal with Portland Trailblazers interim coach Tiago Splitter. The Sun-Times reports Splitter will take the job after leading the Trailblazers on a surprise run to the playoffs last season. Splitter also played in the NBA for seven seasons and won a championship in 2014 with the Spurs. He replaces outgoing head coach Billy Donovan. This is the first big hire for Bulls' new executive vice president, Bryson Graham. A riverfront office building and factory is getting a new life as an apartment complex. The Sun-Times reports the building conversion is part of a broader move to revamp housing in the downtown area. Units are now available for pre-lease at 65 East Wacker Place. That building was once the home of a women's hat factory and the offices for Esquire magazine. New residents can start moving into the spot's 252 units in August. Over at the Brookfield Zoo, it's working to restore a local endangered dragonfly species with an unlikely partner, the mudbug. The Great Plains mudbug or crayfish and the Heinz emerald dragonfly are both native to Midwestern wetlands. These particular dragonflies benefit from the burrows in the ground mudbugs dig and live in. Brookfield Zoo animal care specialist Mike Macellis says the zoo is using this relationship to boost the insect's population.
13: When it's dry out, the research shows that the Heinz emerald dragonfly larva actually will go into those burrows. We head start baby mudbugs and then they release them at the sites that the Heinz emerald dragonfly lives, so especially like along the Des Moines River.
1: He says the mud bugs act as a restoration tool to make the habitat a good breeding area for the dragonflies. And a popular Greek frozen yogurt stand, Mikono, is opening up its first location in Chicago's Lincoln Park neighborhood. Block Club Chicago reporting the Froyo stand found almost immediate success with its pop-up shops this year. It sold out almost all its events, and it plans to open its physical store by the end of this year. This is WBEZ.
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3: I'm Peter O'Dowd in Phoenix.
4: And I'm Indira Lakshmanan in Washington, D.C. It's Here and Now. President Trump today heaped praise on an agreement forged to end the war with Iran. The Memorandum of Understanding will reportedly reopen the Strait of Hormuz and halt the U.S. naval blockade of Iran. But the status of Iran's nuclear program has not yet been resolved, which was Trump's main stated reason for going to war. For more now, we're joined by John Finer, who is Principal Deputy National Security Advisor under President Joe Biden. Finer was also on the team that negotiated the Obama administration's 2015 deal to limit and monitor Iran's nuclear program, an agreement that President Trump denounced and canceled when he first took office 9 years ago. John Finer, welcome back.
15: Great to be with you, Indira.
4: So Washington and Tehran are both touting this agreement as a victory, but reopening the Strait of Hormuz is simply where we were before the war started. President Trump cited several reasons for the war. He was going to destroy Iran's nuclear program, end its missile program, change the regime that has oppressed the Iranian people for so long. None of those things has happened. So I have to ask, has Iran just won this war?
15: This is a strategic failure for the United States, Indira, and it gives me no pleasure to say that. As you just laid out, on the terms that the administration itself set for this conflict, changing Iran's regime, dealing with Iran's nuclear program in a definitive way, none of that has been accomplished. And in the meantime, the most important outcome strategically right now is that Iran has learned a very valuable lesson from this war, which is that it has the ability to hold the entire global economy at risk by closing the Strait of Hormuz anytime it chooses to do that. They may have thought that that was an option available to them, but they had never done it in this way. And now they know how to do it. And this is something that the world will be contending with for quite some time. So I think the administration had really no choice but to take the best deal available, but that's very different from saying it's a good outcome for the United States.
4: All right. John, there's no agreement yet on what happens to Iran's nuclear program. Reportedly, the two sides will take 60 days to negotiate something that took more than 2 years for the Obama administration's team that you were part of. Is 60 days realistic, and has Iran agreed to cease all enrichment of uranium?
15: I think 60 days is very unrealistic in terms of a timeline for negotiating anything with Iran. As you know, and as you just said, we had a framework in place when we started the JCPOA negotiations, essentially a pre-negotiation.
4: You mean the Joint Comprehensive Plan of Action that was
15: correct.
4: The Iran nuclear deal under the Obama administration?
15: Correct. When those negotiations started in public, there had already been secret talks that reached many understandings between the two sides, and it was the details that had to be further negotiated. That process of negotiating those further details took almost 2 years. So the notion that after a very damaging war, damaging to the region, damaging certainly to Iran, damaging also to the United States and to our credibility.
16: I'm Nudia Hernandez. On the Vocal of Hotline, we're building a soundtrack of the city together, one call and one song

0: It is 2:18, and you are listening to 91.5 WBEZ. I'm Lisa Labas. Gorgeous afternoon, getting a little cloudy, 73 degrees, but still plenty of sunshine. And then we could see some rain tomorrow as skies become cloudier. But today, fairly dry weather. Coming up on the program, World Cup news after Ireland failed to qualify for the Cup, an Irish pub in Scotland rethemed to become an Ivory Coast pub for the event. We're heading to the general manager at Biddy Mulligan's, who explains how a viral joke led to an Irish pub in Scotland becoming that Ivory Coast hub for the World Cup. We'll talk about it in just a little bit. Also on the program, the Supreme Court is set to rule on birthright citizenship, and some immigrant mothers in Chicago worry about what this means for their baby's future. We'll check in about 15 minutes on that story. 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
0: 75 degrees along Chicago's lakefront and in Aurora, 73 at O'Hare and Midway.

0: Live from NPR News in Boston, I'm Steve Brown. The United States and Iran have reached an initial agreement that would extend their shaky ceasefire and lead to the reopening of the Strait of Hormuz. But significant challenges remain to ending the war, including whether Israel will continue its offensive in Lebanon. Details of the deal were not immediately released, but it appears that it would not be implemented until it is signed. Mediator Pakistan says that could happen on Friday in Geneva. Even if the strait fully opens then, it will likely take months for the global energy crisis sparked by its closure to ease. A senior United Nations official reports that drone strikes have killed more than 1,000 civilians in Sudan in the first 5 months of war this year. UN High Commissioner for Human Rights Volker Turk says his office has documented a sharp increase in drone attacks in the ongoing war. The war has killed at least 59,000 people over 3 years and created the world's largest humanitarian crisis. California Governor Gavin Newsom says President Trump has ordered the Justice Department to investigate him and his wife. The nature of the alleged investigation is unclear. Newsom, a vocal critic of Trump, made the claim in a video posted today on X. The Justice Department did not immediately respond to a request for comment. You're listening to Here and Now.
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2: 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That's next time on Marketplace.
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1: Bit of a cloudy afternoon, some sunshine though, 73 degrees at Midway and O'Hare, 75 at the lakefront. It's 2:34.
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1: 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The Supreme Court is set to decide whether birthright citizenship will continue, and this has been the law for more than 150 years. It's not clear how the court will rule, but the uncertainty has left many immigrant mothers fearful about the future of their babies. WBEZ's Adriana Cardona-McGeegod spoke with two expecting mothers who are waiting to see what the High Court will decide.
5: I met up with Jennifer, an asylum seeker from Venezuela, at a Northwest Side community center where her five-year-old son attends pre-K. WBC is only using her first name because she's worried about her pending asylum case. Jennifer is 7 months pregnant. She plans to name her baby daughter Gianna.
6: Gianna es el significado de la Dios de la Misericordia.
5: She says it means God Almighty. But that sense of excitement is mixed with a sense of fear that her daughter could be born stateless if the Supreme Court upholds Trump's ban on birthright citizenship. She tries to make light of her fears by joking about how she copes.
6: Pero sí, sí lo pienso mucho, lo hablo mucho con ChatGPT. Él me mantiene en calma, me dice, no pues.
5: I talk about it a lot with ChatGPT, she says. It keeps me calm. It tells me a decision hasn't been made yet.
6: Todavía no se ha tomado una decisión.
5: Jennifer has a flurry of questions about the future that ChatGPT can't really answer, like, will her baby be able to someday go to college? She also has a lot of practical questions.
6: Yo me pregunto como que qué parte de nacimiento me van a dar en el hospital.
5: I ask myself, what type of birth certificate will I get in the hospital?
6: Y cuando vaya al colegio, ¿qué voy a entregar?
5: What will I show at her school for ID? What will she be, undocumented? Is she a nobody?
6: O sea, ella que es una indocumentada como tal. O sea, ya va a ser, no es nadie.
5: As the federal government focuses on ramping up arrests and deportations, Jennifer says she and her partner feel like they have no choice but to eventually leave the U.S. Their plan is to save up and live on their own terms. But her partner works in construction. She worries he could get deported.
6: Que él salga y que ya no regrese.
5: And Jennifer is terrified that he'll leave for work one day and never return. She doesn't want to be here alone, in limbo.
6: No tengo nada, o sea, quedo en el limbo.
5: But if birthright goes away, she doesn't know how she'll get her baby citizenship. With no local Venezuelan consulate, obtaining Venezuelan citizenship for her child seems hard. While Jennifer is worried about how she might navigate all these uncertainties the ruling could bring, another expecting mom I met is afraid that if birthright goes away, she might not even be able to survive here. Paola, an asylum seeker from Colombia, is expecting a baby girl. She's living Jennifer's biggest nightmare. Her partner was recently deported.
7: Y él fue detenido en noviembre.
5: Paola and her 7-year-old daughter live in a spare room at a friend's apartment in the west suburbs. She's 2 months behind in rent. She burned through her savings, paying bond for her husband when he got arrested for not having a driver's license. He got deported anyway. She's due August, but she has no money, no clothes for her unborn child. And no one will hire her for work. Lately, she says, she's been standing outside nearby supermarkets asking for food. Some people are kind, she says. Others are judgmental. They ask her, where is your husband? And why is a pregnant woman begging? If her unborn child is denied U.S. citizenship, Paola knows she could try the local Colombian consulate to start the Colombian citizenship process. But she can't even afford a train or a bus pass to go downtown. The looming birthright decision is one more thing for her to worry about. She left poverty in Colombia hoping to make a better life here. But she says right now, I'm in a tougher spot than I was when I left Colombia. Adriana Cardona Magigad, WBEC News.

0: 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I'm Mel Ballara. Coming up on All Things Considered, a deal has been reached to prolong a ceasefire with Iran and open the Strait of Hormuz, but many challenges remain. And the Chicago Bulls have a new head coach. We're going to hear those stories coming up on WBEZ.
1: On the next In the Loop, some Woodlawn and South Shore residents are concerned about being priced out due to the Obama Center. Organizers successfully pushed for protections, but a new investigation shows the work isn't over. That's tomorrow morning at 9 on 91.5 WBEZ.
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0: Sun and clouds for us this afternoon, but all in all, a very nice day. We're on our way to a high of 75. We're 73 right now in Evanston, 73 in Oak Park, and 75 degrees in Irving Park. Let's take a look at traffic now, where our biggest delays remain on the outbound Eisenhower and both directions of the Kennedy. Delays, too, heading outbound on the Stevenson. I-80 94 eastbound at Burr Street, you've got a disabled vehicle blocking the left lane. And on the Jane Addams westbound at Barrington Road, traffic cones reported in two of the left lanes. Metro Electric South Branch between Millennium Station and South Chicago, you've got delays up to 25 minutes. It's 4 o'clock. 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
4: The land deal that we made is going to bring a lot of success to the world because the oil was really clogged up there for a while.
5: President Trump says a deal is in place to end the Iran war.
6: A lot of details remain unanswered, though.
5: For Monday, June 15th, it's All Things Considered from NPR News. I'm Scott Detrow.
6: And I'm Elsa Chang. Coming up, the latest on the World Cup and the rolling Knicks party in New York City.
5: Plus fish brains.
6: Specifically, a new scientific study of one particular fish's brain.
7: Having an animal that has a clear head and a clear body altogether makes this extremely useful for neuroscience.
5: And the new book, The Tuxedo Society, is a spy novel with a twist.
8: I also wanted to redefine patriotism in a way by using this group of very much outsiders who are really performing at the very highest level of service.
6: Those stories and more after this newscast.
9: Live from NPR News in Washington, I'm Ryland Barton. Iranian and U.S. officials say they've reached a preliminary agreement to reopen the Strait of Hormuz, setting the stage to end the war. Hardliners in Iran have accused negotiators of betraying the late supreme leader, who was killed by U.S.-Israeli airstrikes on the first day of the war. Critics of Iran's government feel betrayed by the U.S., Duri Buscarin reports.
10: In a voice note to NPR, a web developer who asked to remain anonymous for his safety said he has no reaction. He can only give swears and curses.
11: I am
10: really sorry, but I cannot be polite anymore, he said. The American administration clearly doesn't give a penny to Iranian public opinion. After months of airstrikes and the killings of dozens of top officials, Iran's leadership remains strikingly similar and perhaps more hardline than their predecessors. In a press conference, Iran's foreign ministry spokesman, Ismail Baghaei, said the preliminary agreement is a, quote, product of the legendary resilience and resistance of the Iranian people against the aggressions of two villainous actors equipped with all material means. For NPR News, I'm Duri Buscarin in Istanbul.
9: U.S. stocks rose today on hopes that a deal between the U.S. and Iran will soon allow oil to flow through the Strait of Hormuz. NPR's Scott Horsley reports.
11: Stocks are up and crude oil prices are down on news of the diplomatic deal to reopen the strait, which is expected to be finalized later this week. AAA says retail gasoline prices dipped to an average of $4.06 a gallon overnight. That's down about a dime from a week ago, but still about $1.08 more than before the war began.
9: NPR's Scott Horsley reporting. Starter homes in a record number of cities now cost $1 million or more. NPR's Jennifer Ludden reports it's part of a surge in home prices since 2020.
12: New data from the real estate website Zillow finds 242 cities have million-dollar entry-level homes. That's three times as many as before the pandemic housing boom. Most places are in California, but the fastest growth is in New York and New Jersey. Million-dollar starters have also spread to interior states like Texas, Wyoming, and Illinois. They're defined here as the lowest third of the market in a region. Despite that, Zillow finds that nationwide, the typical starter home is still a lot less, just under $200,000. A housing shortage has priced out many first-time buyers, but Zillow finds the tough market easing a bit, with more inventory and prices growing more slowly. Jennifer Ludden, NPR News, Washington.
9: A U.S. Air Force B-52 Stratofortress crashed shortly after takeoff at Edwards Air Force Base today. The B-52 is a long-range bomber that first entered service in 1955 and has been used in the Iran War. Its current version typically carries a crew of five and can carry as much as 70,000 pounds of bombs and other munitions. Officials say emergency crews immediately responded to the scene and that the situation is ongoing. This is NPR News.
0: 75 degrees and fair skies at 4:04. I'm Melba Lara with WBEZ News. Attorneys with the Cook County Public Defender's Office are calling on the state's attorney to stop prosecuting survivors of domestic violence. This comes just days after a jury acquitted Vanessa Sanders of the first-degree murder charges she faced for stabbing her boyfriend to death during a fight in 2015. Public Defender Brett Ballmer says Sanders spent almost 8 years in jail while waiting for her trial, time that she'll never get back.
13: This cannot stand. This should not it should not have happened for Vanessa, and it cannot happen for future criminalized survivors whose only act is to save their lives.
0: A spokesperson for the state's attorney's office says combating domestic violence in all forms is a top priority for prosecutors. The Chicago Bulls are reportedly hiring Tiago Splitter to be their new head coach. WBEZ's Noah Jennings has the latest.
14: Splitter spent the bulk of last season as the interim head coach of the Portland Trailblazers. He started the year as an assistant, but was thrust into the role after just one game, after their former head coach, Chauncey Billups, was arrested on illegal gambling charges. Under Splitter's watch, the Trailblazers made a surprise run to the playoffs for the first time in 5 years. It's the first major move for Bulls' new executive vice president, Bryson Graham. He'll have another major move on his plate next Tuesday when the Bulls will have the fourth pick in the NBA draft. Noah Jennings, WBEZ News.
0: Temporary casinos in Chicago and Waukegan will stay open longer after approval from the Illinois Gaming Board. Bally's Chicago can continue operating at the former Medina Temple through September 2027, while American Place in Waukegan has approval to remain at its temporary site through February 2029. American Place recently broke ground on its permanent casino. Bally's is aiming to open a permanent site next year. Checking sports, Cubs look to make it 2 wins in a row when they host Colorado on the north side tonight at 7. White Sox are off before heading to New York to take on the Yankees tomorrow. Sunny and breezy today with a high of 75. This is WBEZ.
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16: This is All Things Considered from NPR News. I'm Elsa Chang in Culver City, California.
5: And I'm Scott Detrow in Washington. The U.S. and Iran have reached an agreement that could end more than 3 months of war in Iran. But a day after the deal was announced, we still do not know what exactly is in it. We have called on two of our correspondents to break down what we know and what we don't know. NPR's Danielle Kurtzleben is here in Washington and Greg Myrie is in Tel Aviv. Greg, I'm going to start with you. This memorandum of understanding has not yet been released, but is there anything that we know about that should be set into motion and how soon?
17: Yeah, Scott, there is. If this agreement works as planned, several important things could start happening quickly, anytime over the next couple days. The U.S. and Iran will end the sporadic attacks taking place despite a ceasefire. Iran and the U.S. will lift their dueling blockades of the Strait of Hormuz, reopening it to oil tankers. And Israel and Hezbollah fighting in Lebanon should stop. So these are all significant positive developments. But if you remember, these conditions existed before the war began, so it's really just a return to the status quo. The hard stuff has been put off for negotiations over the next 60 days, and this includes the fate of Iran's nuclear program. Again, remember, the U.S. and Iran were negotiating this issue in Switzerland back in February, and as it turns out, that's where this new agreement is supposed to be formally signed on Friday.
18: Let's say, okay, so Danielle, Greg lays this out like a return to the way things were before the war began. So now I'm curious how President Trump is portraying it.
19: Well, he's sure been making it sound like he's done something unprecedented. In a social media post, he wrote, quote, "The leaders of the region have, for the first time, found a president who can help them achieve real peace." But like Greg said, this is in many ways a return to the status quo. And let's also remember more than 3,000 people in Iran have been killed in this war, along with 15 U.S. service members. So in short, Trump is, yeah, overstating this as a victory when it really appears to just be fixing some of the problems he created. But he's also probably celebrating because he needed an off-ramp here. His approval plummeted amid this war, including his approval on the economy, which had been a strong point for him. Gas prices went up, fertilizer prices went up, inflation passed 4%, so he wanted out. And now, since this all was announced, yeah, oil prices have fallen and stocks went up, so Trump is likely happy, even if this memorandum isn't the win he says it is.
18: Okay, Greg, how is Iran responding to all of this?
17: Yeah, multiple Iranian officials have spoken out in support of this agreement, and the general tone is that this is positive for Iran, though they're deeply suspicious of the U.S. when it comes to the upcoming negotiations. The Iranians are also offering a somewhat different interpretation on how parts of this agreement will work. Iran wants billions of dollars of its assets that have been frozen abroad. It wants U.S. and international sanctions lifted, and it wants this sooner rather than later. U.S. officials are stressing that this will be performance-based, that Iran will have to deliver on its part of the deal first before it gets money. Also, Iran's foreign ministry suggested Iran could charge fees for ships going through the Strait of Hormuz, even as it opens up. Well, Trump is saying it will be toll-free.
18: Danielle, you were talking about the economic implications of this war. It's been pretty unpopular in the U.S. from the beginning. I'm curious whether you think this deal offers Trump a way to move on, even if there end up being problems with Iran down the road.
19: I mean, it really depends on what those problems are. In general, yeah, this gives him a way to move on in the sense that we'll see gas and diesel prices drop, but it could be weeks or more until they're even anywhere near pre-war levels. And then for those prices to trickle through to other goods, that could take some time as well. But let's be real, those prices are what many Americans care about. So will this ease Trump's political problems? Yeah, maybe some. But there are more complicated questions that hover over all of this. For example, how long of a memory will Americans have for this time of high prices? And then if Trump doesn't get what he wants on the nuclear front, does he look weak? Does this hurt his party in the midterms? And you really...
20: I'm Nudia Hernandez. On the Vocal of Hotline, we're building a soundtrack of the city together, one call and one song at a time.

0: and the males even stake out their territory with a distinct sound.
1: It's very loud given how small they are.
0: By watching an entire fish brain function, researchers hope to learn more about other species. Janelia's executive director, Nelson Spruston, says that includes humans.
2: We all evolved from fish. We're all vertebrates, and our brains share many features of the brains of fish.
0: Right now, scientists often immobilize Danionella in order to study their brains. Spruston says the scientists at Janelia want to change that.
2: The ultimate goal is to actually do these experiments in freely swimming animals, and that's going to require that we tackle some serious engineering challenges to be able to do cellular resolution microscopy in a moving animal.
0: If the effort succeeds, it could answer one of the oldest questions in biology: how the brain controls behavior in a living animal. Erin O'Shea, the president of Howard Hughes Medical Institute, says that's a distant goal.
3: I would be ecstatic if in 10 years we've come to some kind of real understanding just for one complex behavior in the fish.
0: Like how lots of individual Danionella are able to form a school of fish that moves as one. John Hamilton, NPR News.
4: You're listening to WBEZ. Good afternoon. It's 4:18. I'm Melba Lara. It's nice to be with you on the ride home on this Monday. It is a nice one. 75 degrees right now in Andersonville. We have 76 degrees in Garfield Park, and it's 76 in Wheaton. Coming up, a New Yorker and grief specialist talks about how the New York Knicks championship run has sparked a collective effervescence in the city. And in 10 minutes on Marketplace, Missouri is looking to invest in nuclear energy as demand for electricity soars. Some advocates think taxpayers should foot the bill.
5: It's going to keep costs lower because you're not paying higher interest over time. And that means utility customers pay less.
4: Not everyone agrees. Look at the debate over who should pay for new nuclear plants. That's coming up on WBEZ.
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4: Let's take a look at traffic where we've got some problems. On the Eisenhower, a medical emergency is blocking two left lanes on the Opelika at Western. That's causing delays. Inbound traffic slow from York to the Tri-State and 25th to Austin. Typical delays on DuSable Lakeshore Drive, plus an accident reported on the Stevenson northbound at Lamont Road. We've got delays on CTA Red Line trains. They're standing at Grand due to police activity. And on Chicago's south side in Hyde Park, South Dorchester Avenue is closed in both directions between 59th and 60th for the Obama Presidential Center opening. That's going to remain in effect until Saturday.
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4: Touch on the cool side for us, but temperatures pleasant in the 70s through Friday. Next chances of rain are tomorrow and Wednesday. This is WBEZ.
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8: 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I'm Scott Detrow.
9: And I'm Ilse Chang. California Governor Gavin Newsom is an outspoken critic of President Trump. And now Newsom is accusing the Justice Department of coming after him and his wife.
10: In recent days, federal agents have knocked on the doors of family, friends, and former employees. Not because they found a crime, because they're simply trying to find one.
9: That's a video that Newsom released today, where he's also accusing President Trump of abuse of power. NPR Justice correspondent Ryan Lucas is covering this and joins us now. Hi, Ryan.
11: Hi there.
9: Okay, let's start with what Newsom said. What exactly is he accusing the Trump administration of doing here?
11: Well, we heard a bit of it at the top there. He says federal agents have contacted friends and former employees. He says they're demanding records, digging through years and years of documents. And he accuses them of specifically of abusing the grand jury process. Now, he doesn't say what specifically the investigators are looking into, but he does say this about what he says are President Trump's efforts to investigate him.
10: And just in the last week, I've learned that his campaign has reached my own home. To get me, he's coming after my wife, Jen.
11: Now, Newsom goes on to defend his wife, who's a documentary filmmaker. He says she has done nothing wrong. He says they have nothing to hide. I also reached out to the Justice Department about Newsom's allegations in this video, and the department declined to comment.
9: Okay. Well, Ryan, we have seen the Justice Department under the second Trump administration go after Trump's critics. So how does this whole situation with Newsom fit into that wider pattern? Does it fit in?
11: Well, look, there's a lot that we don't know right now about any investigation related to Newsom, but he certainly is trying to make the case that he is being targeted for political reasons. He says that he's joined a long list of Trump critics to face federal investigations. He mentions former FBI Director James Comey, New York State Attorney General Letitia James, former Federal Reserve Chairman Jerome Powell, as well as California Democratic Senator Adam Schiff, all of whom have faced investigations and some of whom have actually been prosecuted by the Trump Justice Department. Now, Newsom also says this.
10: Donald Trump isn't just coming after me because of my mean tweets. He's coming after me because I'm considering running for president, because he hates that I've consistently called him out over and over again for his lies and deceit.
9: Ryan, one line in that tape stands out to me, that Newsom is saying he's considering running for president. How much do you think that factors into all of this?
11: Well, look, it's a really good point. None of this is happening in a vacuum. Newsom has been very outspoken about President Trump. He's a sharp critic of his. He's been extremely active on social media going after Trump. And term limits mean that Newsom is done as governor come January, and it is no secret he might run for president. So this could all factor into his decision to make this public statement today, and he might also be hoping to generate a bit of public pushback to this purported investigation and what he alleges is an abuse of power by the administration.
9: That is NPR's Ryan Lucas. Thank you so much, Ryan.
11: Thank you.
12: For the first time in 53 years, the New York Knicks are the NBA champions. New York City was out in the streets on Saturday night, cheering, shouting, and celebrating together.
13: We just won the NBA Finals for the first time in 50 years! Like, this is insane!
12: The AP captured a few of the many fans who came out after the Knicks finished off the San Antonio Spurs, the conclusion of a two-month playoff run. Not that many things can bring so many people together these days, but sports still can. A grief specialist, Barry Liner Grant, clocked that in a viral social media post titled "Why the Knicks Win Feels Bigger Than Basketball Right Now." We reached her in New York. Hi, congratulations.
14: Oh, my goodness. Congratulations to us all, right?
12: Look, I will admit, for people who might not necessarily be Knicks fans listening, I grew up a huge sports fan in the New York market. And to me, like, especially growing up with a lot of teams winning championships, this does feel like bigger than the Yankees winning the World Series or the Giants winning the Super Bowl. It just feels like a moment. Like, what does it feel like from your perspective?
14: You know, I was looking for a term to wrap around it, and that's how collective effervescence came. It's sociologist Emil Durkheim, 100 years ago, named this. And I think because we spend so much of our time kind of like disconnected and on screens, that there was this like feeling when I was walking in the city that just felt so rare, and where strangers became friends and we all sort of were sharing this hope. Mm-hmm. It was incredible.
12: And is it as simple as everybody feeling the same thing, experiencing the same thing in the same moment?
14: It's that electricity that we feel around a shared experience. You can feel it at a concert. You can feel it at a protest, at a wedding. But when we're all sort of co-regulating and hoping around the same experience.
12: You're, of course, a grief specialist. This is a joyous feeling. And they're pretty interlinked, though, right? If they're not siblings, they're cousins, maybe? Like, how do you think about this?
14: I think so. I think we can't have one without the other. Yeah. So as a grief specialist, I see collective effervescence as more than excitement. I actually see it as medicine. Like, we need to be witnessed, seen, heard, and witnessed in the highest and the lowest points of our life. And I think that we need belonging. And I think, you know, we don't watch TV at the same time anymore. We don't read the same papers. We don't really share these cultural touch points, I guess, that we once did. So for that one moment, we're having like the same conversation, and we are a we.
12: Yeah. And like, you know, New York City especially has had many examples on the grief side over the last 20, 30 years. 9/11, those early horrible months of COVID especially.
14: I was thinking about that. Like, we haven't had a collective experience like this since COVID. And I always said that that was, you know, a grief pandemic. And we weren't even talking about it. We were just sort of back to normal.
12: Yeah.
14: And I'm hopeful that we're never back to normal on this front, because it really gave us, I think, what we were craving, which is that sense of belonging.
12: Can I talk a little bit more about that relationship between the deep lows and the high highs?
14: Sure.
12: Nick star Carl Anthony Towns talked about losing his mother in COVID.
14: I mean, that looking up, I just lost it. Whenever we see grief on a world stage like that, I am here for it. We need to see that. We need to witness that too. All the people that we love that were not here to watch the game, my mother and father included, I wanted to call my dad so badly. And so those moments where we also can bring their names and their memories into this experience felt so much larger than us.
12: You mentioned your mom there. Just before we started to tape, we were talking about the fact that both of our moms took us to or encouraged us to go to championship parades when we were younger. If you are speaking to anybody in the broader New York metro area who's on the fence about whether or not to go to this parade Thursday, what would you tell them?
14: Bring your children, bring your family, bring your friends. Go. This is a once-in-a-lifetime experience, and it is a place where you will absolutely feel what we're talking about, this collective effervescence. And, you know, we can experience happiness alone, but collectively, that joy is different, and I know it will be present at the parade.
12: Barry Liner-Grant, a grief specialist, talking about the opposite of grief today. Thank you so much for joining us.
14: Thanks, Scott.
4: Thank you for being with us on this Monday. I'm Mel Ballara. Marketplace is coming up next. Stocks were up sharply and oil prices falling on word of a deal with Iran. We're going to hear more coming up on efforts to end the war there. Plus how internet charity movements have largely disappeared online. We're going to hear that story next on WBEZ.
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4: Let's take a look at traffic. We're on the tri-state southbound. You've got stop-and-go traffic between Irving Park and Ogden and I-80 and Halstead. On the Stevenson outbound, slow traffic between Central and Cass and Ashland out to Central. Inbound, you're on the brakes from Central to Kedzie. Also, the Metra Electric line, you still have delays of up to 25 minutes due to track construction. Eisenhower, an accident earlier at Western, adding to the delays there. 75 degrees now in Uptown, 75 in Printer's Row. It's 4:30. This is WBEZ.
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16: 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We've got a preliminary deal to end the war in Iran, a Fed meeting, some economic data dumps. 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
16: In New York, I'm Kristen Schwab in for Kai Rizdahl. It's Monday, June 15th, and it's great to be here with you. I know the big news of the day is that we might be nearing the end of the war in the Middle East. The United States and Iran have signed a framework agreement. Details of the deal haven't been released. And listen, when it's all really, truly over, we'll pick apart the economic effects. But for now, let's focus on what in this economy is certain. The Federal Reserve's Open Market Committee meets this Wednesday, and it's Kevin Warsh's big debut as the new chair. He's gotten a lot of pressure from President Trump to cut interest rates and make borrowing cheaper. But markets don't expect the Fed to touch rates for now, because Warsh enters the Fed at a tricky time. Even if the war does officially come to a close soon, the effects are still churning in the background, including its toll on inflation, now above 4%. Marketplace's Henry Epp looks at how the Fed might navigate this moment.
17: Here's why this current bout of inflation is tricky for the Fed. It's driven by a spike in energy prices caused by the Iran war, and energy and food prices tend to be too volatile to inform the Fed's decisions, says Andrew Clinton, head of Clinton Investment Management.
18: That's why historically they've looked through headline inflation, that is, that include food and energy, to the core inflationary numbers.
17: Core inflation last month was a lot closer to the Fed's target of 2%. Fed officials might be tempted to think this spike in inflation is temporary, except that's what they did a couple years ago, and it didn't work out. Peter Conte Brown is a professor of financial regulation at the Wharton School.
19: The Fed's error in 2021 was precisely this, was to assume that the supply shocks were temporary, transitory in the word of the day, and they were caught flat-footed.
17: They don't want to make that mistake again. So the bond market has started to indicate that it thinks the Fed will probably have to deal with inflation, says Derek Tang, an economist at the research firm MPA Macro.
20: They do expect more of a chance the Fed might have to raise its policy interest rate sooner rather than later. And that's making some of these bond yields rise.
17: But the guy in the White House keeps pushing for the Fed to go in the opposite direction.
20: President Trump does have a history of saying he wants lower interest rates.
17: And a recent history of threatening the Fed. The Justice Department opened criminal investigations into former Chair Jay Powell and Fed Governor Lisa Cook, who Trump also tried to fire. So what's the new chair, Kevin Warsh, to do? One option, says Peter Conte Brown, is to say less.
19: The more opaque the Fed is relative to its future policy position, the harder it is to be pinned down by politicians who want to beat up on it.
17: But there's a challenge in that for Warsh. He's just one of 12 members on the Open Market Committee, and they might not all want to stay quiet. I'm Henry Epp for Marketplace.
16: Wall Street today, the promise of a deal and a drop in oil prices makes for a lot of optimism. We'll have the details when we do the numbers.

0: Electricity prices are one of the many things contributing to inflation. And even as energy prices have been rising, so has demand. Now, some customers and lawmakers are advocating for a reinvestment in nuclear energy as a long-term, carbon-free source of power. But that set off a debate on who pays for the cost of building new nuclear plants. From KBIA in Columbia, Missouri, Jana Rose Schleiss reports.
1: State Senator Mike Moon would like to see more nuclear power plants in Missouri.
2: Now, do I want nuclear? Absolutely. Is it expensive? You betcha it is.
1: However, his colleagues Bill Irwin, Mike Steinmeier, and Joe Nicola strongly disagree on who should pay the cost for building more power plants and when.
3: If you pay up front, it's always cheaper. If you pay later, it's always more.
4: While some people are afraid of high utility rates, I'm afraid of sitting around in the dark.
5: I don't agree with using my constituents with ratepayers as a bank for a free interest loan.
1: This year, Missouri politicians have debated what's called construction work in progress, more commonly referred to by its acronym, QIP. QIP allows utility companies to charge customers for new power plants as they're being built. Some lawmakers believe the policy can jumpstart energy investment and save residents money on utility bills. But as power plants go, nuclear facilities take longer to build, cost more, and often run over budget. John Kaufman, an attorney for the Consumers Council of Missouri, says nuclear power plants are a dicey investment.
6: It seems kind of the worst of all possible worlds. We're paying for power plants that are no longer serving us, and they're asking us to start paying for power plants that are coming in the future. It's just, we get it coming and going, right?
1: Rob Dixon is a lobbyist for utility provider Ameren. He says if customers help pay for nuclear power plants as they are built, energy companies don't have to take on as much debt.
7: It's going to keep costs lower because you're not paying higher interest over time. And that means utility customers pay less.
1: Now, while the country again faces increasing electricity demand, states such as Missouri, Kansas, and North Carolina have passed varying degrees of the power plant financing policy in recent years. Energy economist Michael Sicuta says it's difficult to suss out whether having a policy like QIP has a measurable impact on the amount of power a state has, whether the policy spurred investment or not. But he says there is certainly anecdotal evidence.
8: Without QIP, utilities have less incentive to invest, especially for very expensive projects, and therefore we don't get them built.
1: Unless states and utility companies can agree on a way to pay for pricing nuclear power plants, increasing electricity demand will have to be met with other sources. In Columbia, Missouri, I'm Jana Rose Schleiss for Marketplace.

0: Every once in a while, Instagram and Facebook force me to look back at some memory that happened a decade or so ago. And wow, was the internet a different place. We wore wedge sneakers. We loved Grumpy Cat. Remember planking? Maybe the best trends to come out of that time, though, were the ones tied to charitable giving. I'm talking about the Ice Bucket Challenge and other campaigns that made getting involved easy and fun. But the vibes today are a little different, which is why this story caught my eye. The headline, How Generosity Became Cringe. Sarah Hershender is a fellow at Vox's Future Perfect. Sarah, thanks for joining us.
1: Of course. Thanks for having me.
0: So take us back to the early 2010s when social media felt maybe a bit more innocent. What did charity movements look like online back then?
1: Yeah, I think we had this really kind of seminal moment where for the first time, more Americans were like on social media, on platforms like Facebook for the very first time than off of it. And I think a lot of people felt like there was possibility in that. So we saw the Facebook being a really important tool used in movements like Occupy Wall Street. And when it came to charity, we sort of saw the same thing. And one of the most prominent was the Ice Bucket Challenge. So if folks remember back in 2014, there was this challenge where to raise money for ALS, people would pour buckets of ice water on their head and tag a few friends to do it. It really took off and millions of people ended up participating. But it's something that we saw just kind of broadly on the internet at the time because it was sort of an earnest place. People were really kind of bragging about their charity to one another.
0: Yeah, the Ice Bucket Challenge almost became a cool thing to be tagged in. I mean, it was regular people, it was celebrities. What were some other things you saw trend at that time?
1: There were other very sort of short-lived, massive trends like the Ice Bucket Challenge. We also saw Movember, if people remember, those kind of silly little mustaches that people would draw back in like 2012, 2013. That was also a charity trend to raise awareness for men's health every November. And then we also saw some more enduring movements pop up around that time. One was Giving Tuesday, which began as a hashtag and sort of like as a counterweight to Black Friday. And that was a movement to get people to donate. This all happened in like a 4-year time period where society just seemed to be kind of optimistic online in a way that feels a little bit distant now.
0: Yeah, things have changed so much. I mean, hashtags aren't even in the conversation anymore.
1: Yeah.
0: Okay, so let's fast forward because the headline of your story is How Generosity Became Cringe. When do you think it became cringe and what was the turning point that you saw?
1: Yeah, that's a good question. I think something really important happened in 2014, and that was the killing of Michael Brown and sort of the Black Lives Matter movement. Mm. There were people who in their feed or on their Twitter timelines were seeing like a lot of Black Lives Matter movement stuff. And there were other people who were just seeing the Ice Bucket Challenge. We started to see social media platforms like Facebook really prioritize algorithms over those sort of person-to-person connections. Fast forward to the pandemic, and by then people are feeling a lot more cynical. One of the sort of, I think, good examples of that is if you remember Gal Gadot made that Imagine video as sort of like a way to soothe society, and people hated it. And something I think about, and I think a big reason that they hated it was because it felt cringe, it felt tone deaf. And I think that applies to a lot of the sort of performative earnestness that we used to see earlier in the internet.
0: Mm. How has the cringe part of this impacted how much organizations have been able to raise?
1: Yeah, I mean, we're seeing a real impact. Most people or most young people do prefer to give online these days. And the fact that they're just not seeing that kind of friends tagging friends and bragging about giving to charity is having a real impact on how Americans give. And over the past decade or so, we've seen fewer and fewer everyday Americans giving to charity. What I've heard from charity leaders is that it's just harder to get your cause in front of people these days. I spoke to the leader of Charity Water, for example. It's like an international aid organization focusing on getting clean water around the world. It was like a huge celebrity darling in the early 2010s. Justin Bieber was doing these fundraisers for his birthday on Facebook. And he straight up told me, like, we do not raise money like we used to. Our sort of influencer culture just doesn't prioritize charity in the same way that the internet used to.
0: Is there a world, do you think, where we want virality back when it comes to charity? And is that even possible?
1: I think there's a world where we want earnestness back. When I talk to people in the charity world about what they want to see, more often than not, they tell me that they look offline for it. So they're thinking about ways they can engage people directly in their communities. That's where people still seem to feel earnestness and that sort of responsibility to one another that really, you know, undergirds philanthropy and generosity.
0: That might not be such a bad thing, actually. Sarah Hershender is a fellow covering philanthropy at Vox. Sarah, thanks for sharing your reporting.
1: Of course. Thank you so much for having me.

0: We're only a handful of days into the World Cup, and the event is already breaking records. During their first match, the U.S. men's national team had more viewers tune in than ever before. And of the nearly 25 million people who watched, some 9 million were watching in Spanish. As Marketplace's Elizabeth Troval reports, the sporting event is massively important for advertisers that want to reach Latino consumers, whose purchasing power grows increasingly relevant.
1: Despite being a proud Colombia football fan, Julian Vaquero says his immigrant dad still cheered on the U.S. men's team against Paraguay during their first game.
2: He felt embraced by the U.S. in such a way that there's no other choice but to be supportive of the team.
1: Vaquero with Big Oak Tree Media says, of course, they watched the game in Espanol.
2: The Spanish broadcasting, when you listen to it, it's contagious. It's contagious, the energy that you feel when you hear them.
1: The World Cup is the place for brands to connect with Hispanics, says Isabella Sanchez with the ad firm Zuby.
3: Marketers can really tap into what makes Hispanics tick, which is their language, their sports, their home team.
1: And it's an important market. U.S. Latino GDP has grown to $4.4 trillion, according to the most recent data from the Latino Donor Collaborative. Ana Valdez is CEO.
4: They grow as consumers, they grow in capacity, they grow in number, they grow in workforce.
1: To engage that market, Rodrigo Vallejo with Road to Media says authenticity is key.
5: I think that it's got to be more insightful from people that understand more the sport, understand more the culture, understand how the passion that that the Hispanic audience has for the sport and for the World Cup.
1: Though Franco Caballero with marketing firm Dieste says there's also a broader community advertisers can tap into beyond that core Spanish-speaking World Cup audience.
6: That's when you start to bring in all these other cohorts, some of them who are so obvious and often ignored, which could be spouses, cohabitants, and immediately adjacent neighbors and community members.
1: He says it's good business to think inclusively. Anyone can appreciate a good goal. I'm Elizabeth Troval for Marketplace.

0: Coming up,
1: I hate social media, but it's a necessary evil.
0: You can't run a business without being online. But first, let's do the numbers. The Dow Jones Industrial Average rose 468 points, 0.9%, to finish at 51,671. The NASDAQ added 795 points, 3.1%, to close at 26,683. And the S&P 500 gained 122 points, 1.2%, to end at 7,554. Oil futures were down. Brent crude flowed down 4.1%, and West Texas Intermediate lost 4%. That was bad news for oil stocks, but good news for travel companies. Airbnb rang up 5%. American Airlines Group ascended 3.2%. Bonds rose. The yield on the 10-year T-note fell to 4.47%. 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
3: It's 75 degrees. 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
0: This is Marketplace. I'm Kristen Schwab. The cultural campaign against plastic has focused on different products over the years. First, single-use water bottles and shopping bags, then kitchen items like Tupperware. Now the conversation is all about what's in your closet. Social media is filled with influencers rallying against synthetic fabrics like polyester and pushing natural materials like cotton. Sounds like a no-brainer, but it turns out that making the best decision about what you wear is more complicated than it seems. Mia Sato is a reporter at The Verge, where she wrote about Americans' renewed obsession with cotton. Mia, welcome back to the program.
6: Yeah, always happy to join.
0: So I have to admit that I am one of those people that has been paying more attention to fabric content these days, but I didn't realize there's actually a government push behind some of this. Tell me about the Great American Cotton Plan.
6: Yes, the Great American Cotton Plan was announced by the Department of Agriculture and HHS earlier this month, so it's still relatively new, but it is kind of building on existing marketing, especially, that has already existed. So one element of the plan is subsidies for American cotton farmers. But another part that maybe will be more public-facing is the federal government will promote the National Cotton Council's Plant, Not Plastic marketing campaign. And it basically, you know, tries to encourage consumers to buy products made with American cotton over, let's say, polyester.
0: And you talk about in your story about how some of this comes from cotton farmers actually having a tough time here in the U.S. Tell me more about that.
6: Yes. So, you know, cotton farmers are under pressures, especially price pressures. And some of it, as I wrote in the piece, comes actually from, at least in part, from federal policy. So, the tariff war, the trade war that The Donald Trump administration has been waging, has raised prices for cotton farmers. Equipment costs more, fertilizer costs more. So it's partially to sort of prop up this industry that has been hit hard. And also the other side that we can get into more is that the Make America Healthy Again, the MAHA movement, is kind of also taking on cotton as part of its one prong of its strategy or ideology.
0: Yeah, what about the health side of this? Is it better for your body?
6: That's something that has come up a lot in marketing language, especially, and sort of influencer types. And the science is complicated. We know that there are microplastics in the human body. What effect that has on the human body is less defined. And it's also, there's a lot of disagreement among scientists about how to measure this. So the science, I think, is still evolving, but the branding has really taken on this sort of anti-microplastic, low, quote unquote, low toxicity marketing language.
0: I mean, even cotton itself isn't always so innocent, right? It's treated as a product in the field, maybe treated after a garment is finished.
6: Yes, absolutely. And this is sort of the response to the Great American Cotton Plan that I was most interested by was actually some MAHA influencers said that the plan was like greenwashing, basically. First of all, it's a very water-intensive crop. If it's not organic, it's being fertilized with chemical fertilizers and pesticides and things like that. And cotton can be treated with chemicals that make it more wrinkle-resistant or stain-resistant, for example. And so then there's a question of like, okay, are these chemicals good for me? So it just ends up becoming this sort of like circular sort of a maze of consumers trying to find the quote-unquote best or healthiest option. And I think people will quickly find that it's really not so simple.
0: Well, how do you make choices then when you walk into a store? Did your reporting change how you shop or how you look at your closet?
6: It's something that I've thought about for many years. I love shopping. This is like a very fun hobby for me. But yeah, it's really not easy. I think my tactic has really been buy as little as humanly possible. And when I can, and when I have the money to do so, support, you know, small organizations or companies that are transparent about where their products and where their materials come from.
0: Mia Sato is a reporter at The Verge. Mia, thanks for coming on the show.
6: Anytime. Thank you so much.

0: There are some big economic bullet points to watch this week. We already talked about the Fed meeting happening Wednesday. Also out that day, retail sales for May. We'll be watching those numbers to get the 50,000-foot view of how consumers are doing. But while we wait, let's get the 5-foot view. Philip Rollins runs the record and comic shop Offbeat in Jackson, Mississippi. He gave us this update.
1: Business is surprisingly good. This has probably been one of the better years that we've been having so far. Yes, I'm surprised. I drive a Ford Escape and it takes $50 to fill it up, which, you know, I'm in Jackson, Mississippi. So that's a lot when I was paying like $30. So I'm like, dang, that's going to hurt. But I have had customers like, you know, scale back on, like, we have pool lists. So they'll get like these comics a week. So I've had people scale back due to, you know, budgeting for other things. I hate social media, but it's a necessary evil. It's the best thing for advertising. I always ask like somebody I don't recognize, or I'm very absent-minded, and I'll be like, oh, how'd you hear about the store? And they'll be like, oh, I saw it on TikTok. And I'm like, well, I need to be on TikTok more. And the things that get the most hits is when my big face is on there. So I had to put my big face out there and talk and do 20 takes until I like one, and then edit it and put it out there. You're not going to catch me doing like a dance or anything, but, you know, highlighting the things that we got here, showing also that Jackson isn't just, you know, this perception of what the world thinks it is. It's like, no, we have cool stuff here.
0: Philip Rollins doing the socials for his store Offbeat in Jackson, Mississippi.

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1: This final note on the way out today, saw this in Reuters. Reopening the Strait of Hormuz is not going to be like flipping a light switch. Maritime security experts say it could take weeks to make sure the waterway is safe from mines. Meanwhile, stateside, U.S. oil reserves have hit a 43-year low. Amir Babawi, Caitlin Esch, John Gordon, Noya Carr, Steve Mullis, and Stephanie Seek are the Marketplace editing staff. Kelly Silvera is the news director. And I'm Kristen Schwab. We'll see you back here tomorrow.